WRFI Community Radio. That was Sparks with Lighten Up Morrissey. Before that was Maritime with Young Alumni. The Cure with Icing Sugar. Marissa Nadler with Mary Come Alive. And Stars of Track and Field with Say Hello. 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I'm DJ Sasha E. You are listening to Audio Stew here. And I am going to queue up the next one. Oh boy. What did I put in that place? Okay, the next song is going to be by Galaxy 500, starting the second hour off strong, by Galaxy 500. It's called Parking Lot. Enjoy.

WRFI Community Radio from the heart of the Finger Lakes. That was Phoebe Bridgers with The Governor's Waltz off of the album that came out just last week, Lost Weekend. It's musically very tight, lyrically aggressively autobiographical, and in my opinion, nothing has beaten her debut yet. So there you go. Before that was Strand of Oaks with Two Kids off of their debut, Leave Ruin, which I always kind of think of as their as being their Neil Young album. Before that was Songs Ohio with I've Been Riding with the Ghost, The Shins with For a Fool, and Galaxy 500 with Parking Lot. Next up, we've got an early Randy Newman song. This is from 1968. This is well before he became known as the Toy Story soundtrack guy, as he is to a lot of people in my generation and subsequent generations. This is when he was... That's actually irregular for his style of songwriting, let's put it that way. This is not one of the particularly sardonic ones, but it is a sad one. It's called I Think It's Gonna Rain Today. Enjoy.

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scarecrows dressed in the latest styles, with frozen smiles to chase love away.

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That's the way to treat a friend. Right before me, a sign.

like a bird on a wire, like a drunk in a midnight choir. 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Like a fish on a hook, like a knight in some old-fashioned book, I have saved all my ribbons

like a baby stillborn, like a beast with his horn, I have torn everyone who reached out to me. But I swear by the songs

WRFI Community Radio. That was Johnny Cash performing Bird on a Wire off of his 1994 American Recordings record that would sort of kick off the final phase of his career, which was really an incredible late career. Like, that was what gave us the cover of Hurt, the cover of The Mercy Seat, that as much of a Nick Cave fan as I am, it did surpass Nick Cave. It's just, it's an incredible six records that, like, when I'm old, I want to do something that good, for sure. Before that was Ethel Cain with Family Tree, off of the finally released on CD album Preacher's Daughter. Before that was Syd Barrett with Golden Hair. That was actually adapted from a short poem by James Joyce dating back to 1907. And starting off that set was Randy Newman with I Think It's Going to Rain Today. And I don't really know what to follow that up with other than to lively it up, so that's what we're going to do. We've got one by X. This is off of their second album, Wild Gift. It's called The Once Over Twice. 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

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That was Motorhead with Louie Louie. Motorhead, of all bands, proved beyond a doubt for me that that was a perfectly clean lyric. Before that was Black Flag with The Bars, a band whose name I can't say on radio, but it is a masculine nickname as well as what it is, with Rich Daddy. The Replacements with I Bought a Headache. X with The Once Over Twice. I am DJ Sasha E, signing off. Keep a look at WRFI.org to see when I will be back next, because it won't be in 2 weeks like usual. To close out, we've got Todd Rundgren off of a compilation of the music of Kurt Vile. This is Call from the Grave / Ballad in Which MacHeath Begs All Men for Forgiveness. Enjoy.

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1: From Feature Story News in Washington, I'm Jagruti Dave. Canada's Trade Minister and U.S. Trade Representative are meeting in Washington on Friday, racing to finalize a deal before 50% tariffs take effect. Wall Street has rebounded after a turbulent week as bond markets stabilized following days of sharp volatility. And it's understood Meghan, the Duchess of Sussex, has been offered an acting role when she's back in the UK.

0: 1, 2, 3, 4. Clap your hands.
1: Yeah.
0: Stomp your feet.
1: Yeah.
0: Get on the line.
1: Yeah.
0: Swing on the vine.
1: Yeah.
0: Get in the bracket.
1: Yeah.
0: You know I like it. In the jungle, get in the bracket.
1: Yeah.
0: You know I like it.

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1: Here's what's happening around Ithaca on Sunday, August 23rd. 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

0: Have a bad night, hippie.
1: I was up in the morning with the TV blaring, brush my teeth, sitting watching the news. All the beaches were closed, the ocean was a red sea, but there was no one there to part it in two. There was no fresh salad, cause there's hypers in the cabbage. Staten Island disappeared at noon. And they say the Midwest is in great distress, and NASA blew up the moon. The ozone layer has no ozone anymore, and you're gonna leave me for the guy next door. I'm sick of you. I'm sick of you. They arrested the mayor for an illegal favor, sold the Empire State to Japan. And Oliver North married William C. Corden, gave birth to a little Tehran. And the Ayatollah aboard a nuclear warship. If he dies, he wants to go out in style. And there's nothing to eat that don't carry the stink of some human waste dumped in the Nile. Well, one thing is certainly true. No one here knows

Said there were 400 dead in some small town in Arkansas. Some whacked out trucker drove into a nuclear reactor, killed everybody he saw. Now he's on Morton Downey and he's glowing and shiny. Doctors say this is a medical advance. They say the bad makes the good and there's something to be learned in every human experience. Well, I know one thing that really is true. This here's a zoo and the keeper ain't you, and I'm sick of it. I'm sick of you. They ordained the Trumps and then he got the mumps and died being treated at Mount Sinai. And my best friend Bill died from a poison pill some wired doctor prescribed for stress. My arms and legs are shrunk, the food all has lumps. They discovered some animal no one's ever seen. It was an inside trader eating a rubber tire after running over Rudy Giuliani. They say the president's dead, no one can find his head. He's been missing now for weeks. But no one noticed it. He had seemed so fit. I'm sick of it. I'm sick of you. I'm so sick of you.

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Was it a huntsman or a player that made you pay the cost, that now assumes relaxed positions and prostitutes your loss? Were you tortured by your own thirst in those pleasures that you seek, that made you Tom the Curious, that makes you James the Weak?

geometry, baby. And algebra. And physics. And chemistry. 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I get a high.

0: would be no car. The car came slowly to a stop before I could make a pass. She looked at me and said,
1: yeah, I know. You just ran out of gas. I'm getting out.

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1: From Feature Story News in Washington, I'm Jagruti Dave. Canada's Trade Minister and US Trade Representative are meeting in Washington on Friday, racing to finalize a deal before 50% tariffs take effect. Wall Street has rebounded after a turbulent week as bond markets stabilized following days of sharp volatility. And it's understood Meghan, the Duchess of Sussex, has been offered an acting role when she's back in the UK.

Man, that's so much you can say. There's so many ways I can express my feelings towards you. If you know what I mean. All I want to say is I...

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1: Showers and thunderstorms are likely today, mostly in the morning, otherwise partly sunny skies with high temperatures around 79. Partly cloudy overnight with lows around 54 degrees. For Monday, a chance of showers throughout the day and maybe some afternoon thunderstorms, otherwise partly sunny with highs around 74. 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

Richard, Hell, and the Voidoids. From the collection Destiny Street Complete on Omnivore Records, we heard the Radar Records single version of The Kid with the Replaceable Head. Hi there, this is Dr. B, and you are listening to Bartlemania. I'm glad you tuned in. 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Let's keep things going with Traffic from The Low Spark of High Heeled Boys.

From the bottom of that set, Camper Van Beethoven. From the album Key Lime Pie, their reading of an old status quo tune, Pictures of Matchstick Men. Before that, Dave Edmonds from the collection Swan Songs, the singles, 1976 to 1981. We heard his reading of an Elvis Costello tune, Girls Talk. And at the top, Traffic from the album The Low Spark of High Heeled Boys from 1971. Rock and Roll Stew, this is Dr. B, and you are listening to Bartlemania. Glad you tuned in. And speaking of Elvis Costello, this is him, live at the Alma Combo Club, March 4th, 1978.

vast industrial complex, rolled over many thousand acres, trailing off into the grey horizon. Smoke billowed out of huge chimneys, which towered over in the grim landscape. Bleakness was in abundance. Fragments of charred wood that were once trees were scattered here and there, and could be seen through the folds of lead-gray smog, which constantly shifted and mingled with dull concrete. Against the relentless drone of machinery, metal on metal, you could hear the sounds of coughing and choking. These foul eruptions came from groups of shabbily dressed people who sat huddled around small fires. Winos, junkies, the unemployed, the people at the bottom. The air here was cheap, tax deductible, a kind concession given by most government

0: bid on it. A handsome reward for timorous flunkers of the state. Meanwhile, the so-called lowlife, with gas masks in hand, set out in the haze, the hazy gloom, for a twice-monthly handout, grateful to the bastards in high office. In the area surrounding the complex, there were no rich green pastures, where the methane level was lowest. Here, sulfur ate into the lungs like the most noxious essence. The rural existence seemed several generations away, as aloof and mysterious as a dream. The poisons were used up by the helpless many, knowing full well that they could only wish to be in the running. The trees had long since given up and died. The stuff was pumped out and taken in. The corporation was doing well. On the day of the big sell-off, switchboards were jammed. Greedy, panicked people flooded in and fought in smooth and well-ventilated establishments. Idiots of all classes, motivated by hype and avarice. The beast becoming one with the calculator. The docile becoming bully and thief. All at one time. The clever and astute among the population had already anticipated the current lunacy and had already taken appropriate measures, laughing cynically like reprieved mass murderers and mentally fondling their share certificates with the lust of fools.
1: Every once in a while, a man has to do what a man has to do. Turn your radios up as loud as you possibly can for this.

0: What a great record. I mean, what a wonderful record it is. Their best in a very long time.
1: For those of you who are wondering, what exactly was that? That was mashup experts The Kleptones with Madonna Is a Breeder from the album Shirts and Gurgles. Before that, Gary Clale and Anyu Sound System, Privatize the Air Parts 1 and 2 from the album Century End of the Century Party. And at the top, Elvis Costello, Waiting for the End of the World, recorded live at the Elmo Combo Club, Toronto, Canada, March 4th, 1978. That was from a CD on Ryko disc. It used to be a promotional-only record or a bootleg. Anyway, this is Dr. B, and you're listening to Bartlemania. Glad you tuned in.

I just don't know if my voice can, like, physically do it, but I'm doing it. Okay, so how about another a cappella one, and then we'll get the silly guitar out. Okay, it's harsh, right? We're going for harsh. Okay, yeah, New York City life, nanny, Upper East Side, they were not ready for all of this. Here's a song about it. Okay.

From the bottom of that set, Proper Lovers, Song About New York, recorded live at Room K in Ithaca, New York, July 23rd, 2026. That's an Electro Zone show, if I recall correctly. And at the top, The Wayfarers, from the collection Before the Day is Done, the story of Folk Heritage Records 1968-75. That was Matty Groves, a tune which we might be familiar with from Fairport Convention's rendition of it. Anyway, this is Dr. B, and you're listening to Bartlemania. I hope that you're enjoying what you hear. This is Doug Karn from the album Infant Eyes.

0: Hello, my name is Walter. 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
1: This is Dr. B, here with Hour 2 of Bartlemania. Before the break, we heard Doug Carn, Moonchild, from the album Infant Dies on the Black Jazz label. And after that, Som Nosso de Cada Dia, Our Daily Sound, a Brazilian act from their 1974 album Snags. We heard Massa Vila. Like I said, this is Dr. B, and you are listening to Hour 2 of Bartlemania. Up next is a space mix. A little background, a space mix is basically a mixture of long, ambient music tracks, mixed such that one cannot easily tell where one piece begins and the other ends. Though that's putting it very simply, in this instance I have put together a mix from the following elements. Ustad N. Zerudin Dagar and F. Wasifudin Dagar, Raga Mian Ki Todi from the album Trance One on Ellipsis Arts, Taya Sarasu from the album Singing Bowls of Shangri-La, we're hearing Shambhala, Burning Star Core, Inside the Shadow from the album of that same name, Nervenet, which is Greg Maslin and James Spitznagel, Fire Turns Blue from Before Beyond, Dreka, Michael Anderson doing business as Dreka, from the Europe 2012 Tour EP, An Unearthly Child and a Wishful Fish, and at the bottom, Desmadrados Soldados de Ventura. Side A, or Part 1, of their Clifton Park, New York, Volume 2 album. And remember, if you want to find out what I've been playing, you can always go to my playlist blog at bartlemania.com, BIRTLEMANIA.com. If circumstances permit, I invite you to relax, close your eyes, and focus on the sounds that you're about to hear. In any case, I hope you enjoy this escape into sound.

This is Dr. B. You have been listening to Bartlemania. The space mix that you have just enjoyed consisted of the following elements. Ustad N. Zarudin Dagar and F. Wasifuddin Dagar, Ragamyan Ki Todi, from the album Trance One on Ellipsis Arts. Tia Sarasu, from the album Singing Bowls of Shangri-La, Shambhala. Burning Star Core, from the album Inside the Shadow, we heard the title track. NerveNet, which is Greg Maslin and James Spitznagel. Fire Turns Blue, from the album Before Beyond. Michael Anderson, doing business as Dreka. From his Europe 2012 tour EP, we heard An Unearthly Child and A Wishful Fish. And at the bottom, Desmadrados Soldados de Ventura, part one of their Clifton Park, New York, Volume 2 album. As I've said, you can find out what I've been playing by going to my playlist at bartlemania.com. I hope you enjoyed what you heard. Catch you next time.

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2: Showers and thunderstorms are likely today, mostly in the morning, otherwise partly sunny skies with high temperatures around 79. Partly cloudy overnight with lows around 54 degrees. For Monday, a chance of showers throughout the day and maybe some afternoon thunderstorms, otherwise partly sunny with highs around 74. 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
1: This is From the Vault, the Pacifica Radio Archives weekly series, where we get to profile some of the amazing recordings in our 55,000 program collection going back to 1949. I'm your host, Mark Torres. This year, May 17, 2017, marks the 50-year anniversary that Dr. Martin Luther King Jr. spoke at the steps of Sproul Hall to a large gathering in Sproul Plaza on the campus of the University of California, Berkeley. Sproul Hall is the undergraduate admissions building that became internationally famous when the free speech movement, led by the charismatic Mario Savio, was launched in 1964. Sproul Plaza at UC Berkeley is still the major student hub for rallies and other student activity. On this 50th anniversary occasion, let's listen to Dr. Martin Luther King Jr. at a time when the United States was involved in a long war in Vietnam. Here is Dr. Martin Luther King Jr. delivering his speech, America's Chief Moral Dilemma, given on the steps of Sproul Hall on the campus of UC Berkeley, May 17, 1967.
2: Thank you very kindly for your heartwarming applause. Someone has said that when an audience applauds you before you speak, that represents faith. When they applaud in the middle of your speech, that represents hope. And when they applaud at the end, that represents love. So you have demonstrated great faith today, and I certainly want to appreciate your very heartwarming applause. I need not pause to say how very delighted I am to have the privilege of coming to this great institution of learning and the privilege of discussing with you some of the vital issues of our day. No one can overlook the fact that the University of California is one of the truly great universities of our world. I think one of the great needs in our world today, and certainly in our nation, is for the revolution of values. And I, for one, appreciate the fact that you here at Berkeley have constantly reminded all of us and our whole nation that we must review our values. And I would also like to express my deep personal appreciation to you as a civil rights leader for the support that you as a university and a concerned student body have given to the civil rights struggle. As we have labored tirelessly and unrelentingly to achieve first-class citizenship, we have had the support of persons of goodwill over our nation, and I would certainly say that some of the strongest support that we have received came from this great campus, this university with students who have a great concern. And I want to thank you because you, in a real sense, have been the conscience of the academic community in our nation. And I can only say, keep up the good work and keep up this great concern. I want to talk with you this afternoon from the subject, America's Chief Moral Dilemma. There can be no gainsaying of the fact that America has brought the nation and the world to an awe-inspiring threshold of the future. We have built machines that think, and instruments that peer into the unfathomable ranges of interstellar space. We have built gigantic buildings to kiss the skies, and gargantuan bridges to span the seas. Through our spaceships, we have carved the highways through the stratosphere. Through our airplanes, we've dwarfed distance and placed time in chains. And through our submarines, we have penetrated oceanic depths. And this is a dazzling picture of our nation's scientific and technological progress. But when we look to the other side, something basic is missing. Our nation suffers from a kind of poverty of the spirit, which stands in glaring contrast to our scientific and technological abundance. Yes, we've learned to fly the air like birds, we've learned to swim the seas like fish. And yet we have not learned the simple art of walking the earth as brothers and sisters. Henry David Thoreau talked once about improved means to an unimproved end. And so often we have allowed the means by which we live to outdistance the ends for which we live. It seems to me that this is expressed nowhere greater than in the continued existence of racism, poverty, and war. These are the three evils that I want to talk about this afternoon, evils that must be dealt with and problems that must be solved if we are to go on positively and creatively in the days ahead. Racial injustice is still the black man's burden and America's shame. This problem exists today because many Americans would like to have a nation which is a democracy for white Americans, but simultaneously a dictatorship over black Americans. This is one of the great problems that we find today. Now, in the struggle to get rid of racial injustice, there has been some progress, and I would not want to overlook this. For in assault after assault, the movement has profoundly shaken the entire edifice of legal segregation. And I need not go into the movements from the Montgomery bus boycott right on up through the Selma movement of 1965, movements which literally subpoenaed the conscience of a large segment of the nation to appear before the judgment seat of morality on the whole question of civil rights. But in spite of this, we must recognize that the plant of freedom has grown only a bud and not yet a flower. We must see that the struggle is much more difficult now. For well now 12 years, the civil rights struggle dealt with the system of legal segregation and the syndrome of deprivation and exploitation surrounding this system. Many things were done during those years that we will remember it as long as the cords of memory shall lengthen. But what we must see today is that with Selma and the Voting Rights Act, one phase of development in the Civil Rights Revolution came to an end. Now a new phase has opened. And this new phase is a struggle for genuine equality. Now, in the phase that has now passed, the achievements were obtained at bargain rates. It didn't cost the nation anything to integrate lunch counters. No expenses were involved. No taxes were involved. It didn't cost the nation anything to integrate libraries, motels, and hotels. It didn't cost the nation anything to guarantee the right to vote. Now we are dealing with issues that will cost the nation something in terms of billions of dollars. And the other thing that we must see is that we are now dealing with issues that will demand a radical redistribution of economic and political power.
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2: Many of the allies who went with us in the first phase are going in this phase. Many of the people who were with us in Selma and Birmingham were with us because they were sincerely outraged about extremist behavior toward Negroes. The problem was they were against Bull Connor and Jim Clark and their actions and all of their violence expressed openly toward Negroes. But they were not for genuine equality. And the true allies, the new genuine liberals, are the ones who recognize that we are in a new phase and who will go all of the way. And in this context, I think we should see the meaning of the so-called white backlash. And I hope you will understand that the so-called white backlash is merely a new name for an old phenomenon. We must honestly face the fact that there has never been a single, solid, determined commitment on the part of the vast majority of white Americans on the whole question of racial equality. On the Statue of Liberty, we read that America is the mother of exiles. But it doesn't take us long to realize that America has been the mother, in most instances, of its white exiles from Europe. It has never evinced that kind of maternal care and concern for its black exiles who were brought to this country in chains from Africa. And it is no wonder that in one of the sorrow songs of early days, a Negro could cry out, "Sometimes I feel like a motherless child." What we see is a constant moving forward, taking a step forward on the question of racial justice, and then taking a step backwards at the same time. In 1863, through the Emancipation Proclamation, the nation freed the Negro from the bondage of physical slavery. But the Negro was not given land to make that freedom meaningful. And we must never forget that at the same time, our nation was giving away millions of acres of land in the West and the Midwest, which meant that America was willing to undergird its white peasants from Europe with an economic floor, while refusing to undergird its black peasants who were brought here in chains from Africa with the same kind of economic floor. Therefore, emancipation for the Negro was freedom to hunger. It was freedom to the winds and rains of heaven. It was freedom without bread to eat, without land to cultivate. It was freedom and famine at the same time. In 1875, the nation passed a civil rights bill and refused to enforce it. In 1964, the nation passed an even weaker civil rights bill, and even to this day, it has not been enforced in all of its dimensions. In 1954, the Supreme Court declared segregation unconstitutional in the public schools. And now we find ourselves 12 or 13 years later with less than 5% of the Negro students of the Deep South attending integrated schools. And if it continues at this pace, it will take another 97 years to integrate the public schools of the South. Suburban politicians talk eloquently against open housing and at the same time and in the same breath contend that they are not racist. All of these things reveal that the white backlash is nothing new. The fact is that America has been backlashing on the question of fundamental human rights for its black citizens for more than 300 years.

So we must not allow anybody to take our eyes from the real problem. I condemn riots as strongly as anybody, but riots did not cause the white backlash. Nobody had rioted in Watts when the state of California voted out of existence a fair housing bill. There were no chance of black power when four innocent, unoffending, beautiful Negro girls were killed in a church in Birmingham, Alabama, and nothing has been done about it to this very day. We must see the problem where it is. The problem is that white America, and I don't mean all white Americans, but white America has never solidly committed itself on the question of racial justice. And it means that now we must gird our courage. Those who are committed to the struggle for justice and freedom must work harder than ever before. For I assure you that we need this kind of activity and this kind of work more than we had it even in the first phase. I know that we're going through a period where there are understandable suspicions in some segments of the Negro community concerning the commitment of white Americans. And I can understand this feeling psychologically and otherwise. No one must allow this feeling to make us feel that the Negro can do this job all by himself. Somehow we must work together, realize that by working together and creating constructive, committed alliances, we can go on in the days ahead. And I, for one, am convinced that there are still thousands, even though they represent a numerical minority, of white persons in this country, many of whom are under the sound of my voice right now, who cherish justice and democratic principles above privilege, and who are willing to go with us all the way. And this is why I can still sing without any reluctance, black and white together we shall overcome. Now the second evil that I would like to mention is the evil of poverty. Like a monstrous octopus, it extends its nagging, prehensile tentacles in villages and cities all over our nation. Some 40 million of our brothers and sisters are poverty-stricken. Many of them go to bed hungry at night. I've seen them with my own eyes. I've lived with them in the ghettos of our nation. Some of them are Indians. Some are Mexican Americans. Some are Puerto Rican. Some are Appalachian whites. And the largest group in terms of, in proportion to its size in the population, is the American Negro. Negroes and poor people generally find themselves today smothering in an airtight cage of poverty in the midst of an affluent society. Now something must be done about this. Something must be done about it quickly. When we look at the Negro community, for an instance, we are facing a major depression every day. The unemployment rate among Negroes is set forth by the Labor Department at 8.4%. Unemployment in the nation general is about 4%. But they don't deal with all of the facts because they are dealing with statistics that can be gathered
as a result of people who've been in the labor market and those who still go to the employment office to try to find work. They are dealing with the hundreds and thousands of discouraged Negroes, many of whom have lost hope. They've had so many doors closed in their faces. They've come to conclude that life is a long and desolate corridor with no exit sign. They've lost motivation. There may be another 7 or 8% in that category, which means that the unemployment rate among Negroes may well be 16%. Among some young people, among the youth in the Negro community, in some cities it goes up as high as 35% and 40%. If the nation as a whole confronted what the Negro is presently confronting economically, we would be in a major depression more staggering than the depression of the 30s. And it's not only unemployment. Most of the poor people are working every day, but earning so little money, they cannot begin to gain the basic necessities of life. Something must be done about this. Ultimately, a great nation is a compassionate nation. Ultimately, a great person is concerned about the least of these. And I contend that we still have poverty in America today because there are still all too many people who are trying to be conscientious objectors in the war against poverty. There's somewhere else we ought to be conscientious objectors, which I'll talk about in a few minutes, but not in the war against poverty.

The problem is, you see, we have the resources in America to end poverty. The question is whether we have the will. And if we are to end poverty, there must be a tremendous reordering of priorities. Senator Harkey estimated the other day that we spend $500,000 to kill every enemy soldier in Vietnam. And when you look at the other side, it's tragic. We spend only $53 a year for every person that's considered poverty-stricken, and half of that goes for salaries for those who are not poor. The question is, what are we trying to win today? I'm afraid that the administration of our nation is more concerned about winning an unwinnable war in Vietnam than about winning the war against poverty right here at home.

leads me to the next evil. It is the evil of war. And nowhere does this evil expressed today more than in the tragic, unjust, evil war in Vietnam. It's tragic that we got in it from the very beginning. As Professor Cominger has said, this tragic war is a product of a gigantic miscalculation that the world after 1945 was and would remain divided into two great blocks, one representing light and the other darkness, and that we who represented the light stood at Armageddon and battled for the Lord. And somehow we moved right on with those miscalculations. This war is the product of a gigantic miscalculation about China and about Asia, probably the largest and most fearful miscalculation in diplomatic history. The notion that Chiang Kai-shek represented the true China, that the communists did not represent China and were not really here to stay and need not therefore be recognized. It was as if Britain and France had gone on recognizing the Confederacy as the legitimate government of the United States 20 years after Appomattox.

It is the product of an almost demonic delusion that we were not only called upon to set and keep the rest of the world straight, but that we had the material, intellectual, and moral resources to do this. It is a product of grave miscalculations that because we were a world power, we had power and could use it everywhere in the world. And out of this melancholy body of obsessions and miscalculations have come those notions now so familiar that we, not the United Nations, are the peacekeeping instrument of the modern world. Once accept these assumptions almost paranoid in their sweeping vastness, and our war in Vietnam takes on a kind of nightmarish logic. This war has all of the dimensions of a Greek tragedy. And oh, it has done so much damage to our nation. As a result of this war, we have seriously impaired the United Nations. We have forfeited the support of our allies. And so today, the United States stands morally and politically isolated in the world. We have greatly strengthened the forces of reaction in our country and excited violence and hatred among our people. We have strengthened the military-industrial complex, which even President Eisenhower once warned us against. Then we have blocked the self-determination of a people. And whether people in our country realize it or not, in large numbers, we are in the tragic position in the war in Vietnam of engaging in a process that perpetuates white colonialism covered up with certain niceties of complexity. As a result of this war, we have diverted attention from civil rights. When the guns of war become a national obsession, social programs are thorn in the background, consciences are not aroused as much about the injustices still existing in the society. People ask, why do you try to tie the issues together, the issues of peace and civil rights? My only answer is that they have tied themselves together. There can be no doubt of the fact that this war has hurt the civil rights movement, and this war is standing in the way of programs that could aid us in dealing with this new phase of the human rights revolution. Another thing about the war in Vietnam is that it

0: And one of the reasons, along with many, is that I see so many fine, bright, promising young men taken out of society, taken out of school, sent away to fight in this unjust war. And what we are saying is that we are our boys' best friends because we want them to come home. It's time to come home from Vietnam.
1: 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To get a copy of this program, go to pacificaradioarchives.org or call us in the archives at 1-800-735-0230. And now we return to Dr. Martin Luther King Jr. giving his speech, America's Chief Moral Dilemma, given on the steps of Sproul Hall on the campus of UC Berkeley, May 17, 1967.
0: Another casualty of the war in Vietnam is the humility of our nation. Through rugged determination, scientific and technological progress, as I mentioned earlier, we have become the richest and most powerful nation in the world. But honestly impels me to admit that our power has often made us arrogant. We feel that our money can do anything. We arrogantly feel that we have everything to teach other nations and nothing to learn from them. We often arrogantly feel that we have some divine messianic mission to police the whole world. We are arrogant in not allowing young nations to go through the same growing pains, turbulence, and revolution that characterized our own history. We are arrogant in our contention that we have some sacred mission to protect people from totalitarian rule while we make little use of our power to end the evils of South Africa and Rhodesia. We are arrogant in professing to be concerned about the freedom of foreign nations while not setting our own house in order. Many of our senators and congressmen vote joyously to appropriate billions of dollars for the war in Vietnam. And these same senators and congressmen vote loudly against a fair housing bill to make it possible for a Negro veteran of Vietnam to purchase a decent home.

barren battlefields, but offer little protection for their relatives from beatings and killings in our own South. We are willing to make the Negro 100% of a citizen in warfare, but reduce him to 50% of a citizen on American soil. And so of all the good things in life, the Negro has approximately one half those of whites. Of the bad things, he has twice those of whites. Thus, half of all Negroes live in substandard housing, and Negroes have half the income of whites. When we turn to the negative experiences of life, the Negro has a double share. There are twice as many unemployed. The infant mortality rate is double that of white. And there are twice as many Negroes dying in Vietnam as whites in proportion to their size in the population. And all of this tells us that our nation has a great deal to do in using its vast resources of power to solve the problems facing our nation and facing mankind. The other thing about this war in Vietnam is that it has increased the possibilities of all-out nuclear warfare, and therefore it has increased the possibilities of the destruction of all nuclear weapons.

mankind, and I must say to you honestly this afternoon, and I'm sad to say it, but I fear that the clouds of the Third World War are hovering mighty low. And if there is a Third World War which can destroy the whole of mankind, our government will have to take the chief responsibility for making this a reality.

And so I have a moral obligation to speak against this war and to take a stand wherever I can. And I want to commend all of you that have participated in some way. And I urge you to continue. This summer, there will be an opportunity for thousands of students to work in communities all over our nation and a kind of teach out, knocking on doors, talking with people about the war in Vietnam, giving them the facts about the war, developing statistics on the number of people opposed to the war. And the aim is to build a powerful peace bloc that can really have influence in the 1968 elections. And we must make it clear that we aren't going to let our political forces and the politicians ignore Vietnam in 1968. This must be an issue if that tragic war is still going on. And so as the war hawks escalate the war in Vietnam, we must escalate our protest against the war.

A reporter said to me the other day, Dr. King, don't you think you're hurting your influence? Don't you think by taking a stand against the war in Vietnam, you are losing many people who once respected you? They will no longer listen to you now. Don't you think you must kind of move back, go more toward the administration's policy? And I looked at this reporter and said, I'm sorry, sir, but you don't know me. I'm not a consensus leader.

And I went on to tell him that I do not determine what is right or wrong by going out taking a Gallup poll of the majority opinion. Ultimately, a genuine leader is not a searcher for consensus, but a molder of consensus. On some positions, cowardice asks the question, is it safe? Expediency asks the question, is it politic? Vanity asks the question, is it popular? Conscience asks the question, is it right? And there are times in life that you must take a stand that is neither safe, nor politic, nor popular, but you take it because it is right. And that is where I stand.

So as I move toward my conclusion, let me say that there is a need in our country for a kind of creative discontent. There are certain technical words that are used in every academic discipline. They soon become stereotypes and cliches. Every academic discipline has its technical nomenclature. Modern psychology has a word that is probably used more than any other word in psychology. It is the word maladjusted. And certainly we all want to live as far as possible the well-adjusted life in order to avoid neurotic and schizophrenic personalities. But I must say to you this afternoon that there are some things in our nation and in the world of which I'm proud to be maladjusted, and to which I call upon all men of goodwill to be maladjusted until the good society is realized. I never intend to adjust myself to racial segregation and discrimination. I never intend to become adjusted to religious bigotry. I never intend to adjust myself to economic conditions that will take necessities from the many to give luxuries to the few. I never intend to adjust myself to the madness of militarism. But in a day when Sputniks and explorers and Geminis are dashing through outer space and guided ballistic missiles are carving highways of death through the stratosphere, no nation can win. That is a world war. And we must come to see now that the alternative to disarmament, the alternative to a greater suspension of nuclear tests, the alternative to strengthening the United Nations and thereby disarming the whole world, may well be a civilization plunged into the abyss of annihilation, and our earthly habitat will be transformed into an inferno that even the mind of Dante could not envision. It may well be that our world is in dire need of a new organization, the International Association for the Advancement of Creative Maladjustment.

0: men and women who will be as maladjusted as the prophet Amos, who in the midst of the injustices of his day could cry out, let justice roll down like waters and righteousness like a mighty stream. As maladjusted as Thomas Jefferson, who in the midst of his own vacillations about slavery scratched across the pages of history words lifted to cosmic proportions, we hold these truths to be self-evident, that all men are created equal, that they are endowed by their Creator with certain inalienable rights, that among these are life, liberty, and the pursuit of happiness. Through such maladjustment, I believe that we will be able to emerge from the bleak and desolate midnight of man's inhumanity to man into the bright and glittering daybreak of freedom and justice. And somehow, I still have faith that keeps me going through these difficult days. I hope that we will develop the coalition of conscience that will solve this problem. I'll tell you why I have the faith, and it is because of universities like this, with thousands of young people, black and white, who have the new vision that we need in this age. And so I haven't lost faith in the future. I think we are going to reach the goal that we seek. And so I can still sing, "We Shall Overcome." I know many can't sing it now, but I can still sing it because I believe the arc of the moral universe is long, but it bends toward justice. We shall overcome because Carlyle is right. No lie can live forever. We shall overcome because William Cullen Bryant is right. Truth crushed earth will rise again. We shall overcome because James Russell Lowell is right. Truth forever on the scaffold, wrong forever on the throne. Yet that scaffold sways the future. And so with this faith, we will be able to hew out of the mounting of despair a stone of hope. With this faith, we will move toward that day, and we will transform the jangling discords of our nation into a beautiful symphony of brotherhood. With this faith, we will speed up the day when all men, black men and white men, Jews and Gentiles, Protestants and Catholics, believers and non-believers, will be able to join hands right in this nation and sing in the words of the old Negro spiritual, "Free at last, free at last. Thank God Almighty, we are free at last."
1: Here is a question from the audience that Dr. King answers off script.
2: Dr. King, will you be our candidate in 1968?
0: Well, I must say that it's very kind of you to even express such concern and make such a request. I do think we have some major decisions to make in 68, and I do feel that we may be caught in a situation where we have the administration's policy being expressed by the administration itself and the Republican candidate running with the same policy or even a policy to the right of the administration. Now, that would happen if Brother Nixon got the nomination. And, of course, I certainly wouldn't come to California and talk about your good governor. People may have to choose between Johnson, a Reagan, and a Wallace. That's a pretty... But in all seriousness, I think we are faced with some... I think we're faced with some difficult decisions, and it may be necessary for a kind of third force to come into being where those persons who cannot in good conscience follow the policy of the administration, a policy of continued escalation of the war in Vietnam and continued fighting of this war, will have to turn elsewhere. Now, I do not feel that I'm presidential timber. I am committed to trying to do this job of civil rights and this job of building wherever we can more opposition to the war in Vietnam, and this would certainly take all of my time. And I would rather think of myself as one trying desperately to be the conscience of all of the political parties rather than being a political candidate, whether it's for a political candidate in a serious sense or to serve as a channel for a protest vote. I think there are good people that could be turned to for this, and I must frankly say that I have no ambitions or intentions in this area. And I hope that those who have raised this will understand that it's a part of my deep convictions to put all of my time now in trying to build the opposition to the war and also to deal with the great problems that we have in the civil rights movement. And I've just never thought of myself, and I can't now think of myself, as a politician. Of course, I do have sense enough to know that I couldn't win either.
2: Dr. King, how do you view Stokely Carmichael's approach to the civil rights movement?
0: Well, I would prefer to reverse the question. I got that question today, and the question in substance said that that Stokely Carmichael had harmed the civil rights movement. And I had answered by saying that the forces in our nation that continue to vacillate on the question of racial justice and the forces that allow certain conditions that are intolerable to exist and continue to exist are doing much more harm to civil rights than Stokely Carmichael. I think also there may be points that some would disagree with in Stokely's philosophy, but I do think he has raised some very fundamental questions that we must all recognize. The great dilemma of the Negro in the ghetto is his powerlessness. And it is necessary to transform that powerlessness into creative and constructive power. We do need political and economic power. Power is nothing but the ability to achieve purpose. It's the ability to effect change. And I think we should recognize that those who are speaking of black power have at least brought that point out, and a point that we've tried to stress all along. I think the other thing that we must see is the necessity for a powerful psychological call to manhood in the Negro community. This is absolutely needed because of our bruised history. Because for so long we were forced to believe that we were nobody. We became ashamed of our heritage, ashamed of our color, ashamed of our hair and everything else. And this was tragic. Now what we are saying is that we will assert our manhood. And this is something that is needed for growth. You see, our language messed us up here too. And we have a problem of semantics, in a sense. If you will run through Roger's thesaurus, you'll find about 125 synonyms for black. They are all degrading, something evil, something low. And then when you get those 118 synonyms for white, this is all something chaste, pure, high, noble, worthy, you see. And so Negro children end up every day being taught 125 ways to think of themselves as inferior, and white children end up every day 118 times learning themselves how to feel superior. And you know it runs right through the language, anything, any experience. We think of black as something degrading, so and that which is white is better. A white lie is better than a black lie. That's the way the society goes. And so that everything degrading, and even that which is passing off or dying, is when you go to a funeral, the hearse is black, the suit you have to wear is black, and everything, so that the language has given the impression that black is degrading and black is something that is unworthy. And what we are saying now is that black is beautiful and as beautiful as any color in the world.

0: Now let me go on to say that however much I understand, I do feel that I must assert my own principles about black separatism. And I think we'll have to understand what brought the mood at points of black separatism into being. But I have to look at the fact that if the problem is to ultimately be solved, we must face the fact that there is no separate black path to power and fulfillment that does not intersect white roots. The problem is that we are dealing with problems in civil rights now that are human problems. And in order to solve them, you've got to get people on all levels to work to bring them about. We are dealing with poverty, for instance, which, as I said earlier, is larger than the black man. And the only way you can get rid of poverty and the only way you can get rid of slums would be through billions of dollars. And, of course, in order to do this, we've got to have constructive alliances of the real forces of commitment and goodwill so that if there's any feeling that we can move down a separate black path to power, then I don't believe this. And I think it's also necessary to say on the other side that there is no separate white path to power and fulfillment, short of social disaster, that does not recognize the need of sharing that power with black aspirations for freedom and dignity. You see, for too long we thought of integration as in a romantic or aesthetic sense, and it merely added color to a still predominantly white power structure. More and more, we've got to think of integration also in political terms, where you have shared power.
1: 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I'm Mark Torres. 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
2: You're listening to Away With Words, the show about language and how we use it. I'm Grant Barrett.
3: And I'm Martha Barnett. And I've chanced upon a handy word for that awful mess of cables under my desk. The German word for that is Kabelsalat.
2: A cable salad.
3: Exactly.
2: Or given your choice of operating system, maybe Apple salad.
3: It's a mess under there. I'm sure you have the same problem, Grant.
2: Or apple spaghetti.
3: Yeah, some people do call it cable spaghetti.
2: Cable spaghetti.
3: Yeah.
2: Highway spaghetti is a name for a really complicated interchange.
3: Mm-hmm. Yeah. There's Spaghetti Junction in Louisville. There's another Japanese term for this that translates as octopus leg wire, Takawashi Hisen. And I gather that sometimes electricians call a mess of wires like that a snake's honeymoon.
2: Snake's honeymoon. Ooh, yeah. That's nice. Well, we'd love to hear your funny names for those oh no moments. Give us a call about that or anything related to language in your life. Language is everywhere. 877-929-9673 is toll-free throughout the United States and Canada. 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
4: Hey there, this is William. You can call me Will. I'm calling from Dallas, Fort Worth, and I got a question for you guys.
2: Hi, Will. Welcome to the show.
3: Hey, Will.
2: What are you thinking about?
4: So, little bit of a story. My boyfriend and I, we're getting into an argument. I'm originally from California. He grew up in Texas. And one day I was trying to give him directions to, you know, go to a show or a store or something. I forget. But the point is I was saying, oh, you're going to want to take the 15 to get to the store. And he looked at me all crazy and he's like, what do you mean? I'm like, yeah, no, you just take the 15 on to the north. You know, you go south and it'll give him all the directions. And he stops me and goes, no. Why did you put the in front of the highway? I've never heard anybody do that before. And we're still arguing about this. I put the in front of highway numbers, and he doesn't. Everybody that I know in California does it, but nobody knows that thing in Texas. And I just want to know, is there an origin to this? Is it a regional thing? Like, what's going on there?
2: Yes and yes. What? And I'm guessing you're from Southern California, Will.
4: Oh, yes, I am, in the sunny town of Temecula.
2: Temecula, oh,
3: Temecula,
2: sure.
3: Just north of San Diego, yes.
2: Wine country, hot air balloons.
3: And you're right to suspect that there is some history behind these differences, as often happens with language, and specifically the history of freeways in the United States and in Southern California. You know, most places in the U.S. didn't start getting highways until 1956 under the Eisenhower administration, or interstate highways anyway. But 16 years earlier, California opened the first freeway in the West that connected L.A. and Pasadena. It was called the Arroyo Seco Parkway, and then later the Pasadena Freeway. And here in San Diego, just south of Temecula, going west to east from the coast, you first had the Ocean Beach Freeway, and then east of that you had the Mission Valley Freeway. And then in 1964, like elsewhere around the country, California started using numbers instead of words. So the Ocean Beach Freeway and the Mission Valley Freeway became part of Interstate 8, which stretches on into Arizona. And here, old habits died hard and people held on to the And in the same way, the Montgomery Freeway coming up from the border with Mexico goes through San Diego and turned into the San Diego Freeway and continues north. And now here in Southern California, we call it the Five. And there are a few other places around the country that also use the. They do that in the Phoenix area and also in Buffalo, New York, which is probably influenced by Ontario, which is very near there, because you'll see that in Canada as well. So people hang on to that the because of history in part. And then things just arise independently, right, Grant? I mean, they do this in the UK, in parts of the UK.
2: Yeah, Ireland
3: as well.
2: And the England, people would talk about taking the M1 to go someplace.
3: Mm-hmm. Mm-hmm.
4: Huh. That is so, because I suspected that it was a regional thing, considering that when I would bring it up to my Texas friends, they also looked at me in such bewilderment, too. It's really cool that there is such a long history with that. That is really cool.
3: How do you and your boyfriend resolve this dispute?
4: It has yet to be resolved.
3: Oh, my.
4: One of the reasons. This is one of the reasons why I decided to reach out, so we could get some information on this.
3: Oh, boy.
2: Well, if you want to laugh together about it, Saturday Night Live did some very hilarious skits called The Californians, and they poke tremendous fun.
4: I love that sketch.
2: Yeah, just watch those together, and if you can poke a little fun at yourself, Will, he will probably be just dying with tears because they're hilarious. And they do make fun of the way Californians give directions with the freeways. So maybe that's a way to diffuse the tension over saying the 15 or the 5.
4: Oh, my God. That's really great. I'm glad that I now have some, you know, ammo to give an argument back to him.
3: Well, yeah, some information maybe. Or maybe you just both move back to Southern California. What about that?
4: Oh, well, hey, we just visited, took a tour on all the wines. He loves it.
2: Oh, yeah, I'm sure.
3: There you
2: go. All right, well, take care, Will. Give our best to your boyfriend.
4: All right, thank you so much. Bye-bye.
2: Bye-bye.
3: Thanks, Will.
2: We know that you have these little ongoing arguments about language with your significant other or your loved ones. 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And, you know, we have numbers for Mexico, the UK, and anywhere in the world on our website. 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
3: If you know somebody with a 20th birthday coming up, you're going to want to tuck this word away. It's vigesimal. That's V-I-G-E-S-I-M-A-L, vigesimal.
2: Oh, yeah. That was the word of the day for the Dictionary.com app recently.
3: Oh, was it?
2: Yeah, it was.
3: Oh.
2: That means related to 20.
3: Yeah, having to do with the number 20. It goes back to Latin vigesimus, which is related to Spanish veinte, meaning 20, and of course also in French.
2: Oh, yeah, that's a wonderful word, because it seems like it should be a part of the body, like it relates to like the length of the short intestine or something, right? Doesn't it feel biological?
3: It absolutely does. Yes, he had a vigesimal whatever.
2: My vigesimal intestine or my vigesimal, like maybe it describes the twists and turns of the bumps on the brain or something, the crevices of the cerebellum. I have no idea.
3: It does. It sounds very technical, but I guess you could use it for, you know, if you're talking about 84 years ago, that's a vigesimal
2: okay.
3: phrasing.
2: Yeah,
3: or, you know.
2: The vigesimal anniversary of the mm-hmm. of a institution or a person.
3: Mm-hmm. Yeah, we got a little ways to go before the radio show gets to our vigesimal anniversary, but
2: yeah,
3: I'm
2: that's
3: looking
2: true.
3: Forward to it.
2: Yeah, give us a call, 877-929-9673. Hey, that's toll-free in the United States and Canada. We love hearing from our Canadian listeners.
3: Hello, you have a way with words.
5: Hi, Martha. How's it going? Guy Leffel. Well, in the Upper Peninsula, we got a dialect. It's like if you want to go like downtown, nobody says that. You say downtown. And whenever we play baseball, it's like, you know, you'd ask somebody, I got a hit the other day. Well, how did you do? How was it? And they go, well, I powdered it. That translates not only to hitting, but the pitching. It's like
2: yeah.
5: if you talk to a pitcher, you know, he threw a really fast pitch. Well, how fast was the pitch? Well, I powdered it. And so I don't know if you've heard that, the powdered, it goes in a lot of, it has a lot of different possibilities.
2: Mm-hmm. Yeah, that's classic. That goes back at least to the early 20th century. That's a great term. The idea being here that the ball moves so fast, it was like it was fired by black powder, like from a cannon or from a gun. Yeah. Although some people think, at least when the pitcher powders it, maybe it's because the catcher's mitt throws off waves of dust. But I think it's more likely that it's like it was fired by black powder. And it might be related to older expressions like fireball or to throw smoke, which also mean fastball.
5: I'll be daggone.
2: You ever heard of throwing smoke? That also means powerful pitching.
5: That's enlightening.
2: Yeah, it's a good one, right? You know, by the way, if you're a huge baseball fan, the book for you, Guy, is Dixon's Baseball Dictionary. Paul Dixon's Baseball Dictionary.
5: I really appreciate talking to you guys again, Mike. And also to devote this talking to you to Dick Burrows in town. He just passed away. He was the guy, the voice of baseball in Escanaba, the voice of football, the voice of everything. And he's just such a brilliant man. But he was an English teacher. He taught everybody how to talk. And my dad was an English teacher at the college. And it's just great. The appreciation for English that you guys help provide is just beyond words. Just $1 million.
2: Well, to the man, then. Well, Guy, we appreciate the shout out to a leader and a legend. And we thank you for your entertainment. Take care of yourself.
5: You got it, Grand Martha. Pleasure to talk to you.
2: Be well.
3: Great talking
2: Bye-bye.
3: With you, Guy.
5: You too.
3: Bye-bye. What's the word or phrase you're wondering about? Call us, 877-929-9673. You know, sometimes you read a line in a book and it just keeps coming back to you and coming back to you. And this happened to me recently with the book Super Infinite by Catherine Rundell. That is the one about the poet John Donne. There's a line that I particularly love from that, and it keeps coming back to me when I'm out walking the dog. She writes, "Donne saw, analyzed, lived alongside, even saluted corruption and death. He was often hopeless, often despairing, and yet still he insisted at the very end, 'It is an astonishment to be alive, and it behooves you to be astonished.'" And it's that last part. It is an astonishment to be alive, and it behooves you to be astonished. That just, you know,
2: I
3: you got to be present.
2: Yeah. But I do like the part about saluting, what was that, saluting death and...
3: Saluted corruption and death.
2: Saluting corruption and death, because they are a part of that experience, both
3: the
2: positive and the negative. But yeah, why don't we wake up every day astonished that we have one more day upon this earth?
3: Yes.
2: And we've created these entertainments for ourselves, and we invite listeners to be a part of this entertainment. Enjoy this astonishment with us, these things that we've created, words on a page, where we tell stories to each other. And you can be a part of it, 877-929-9673.
3: More about what you say and why you say it. Stick around for more of A Way with Words.

0: You're listening to Away with Words, the show about language and how we use it. I'm Grant Barrett.
1: And I'm Martha Barnett. And joining us now is our quiz guy, John Chinesky. Hey, John.
2: Hey, Martha. Hey, Grant.
0: Hey, buddy. What's up?
2: Hey, well, you know, I just got here, but I'm going to take off. Just kidding. What I mean is this, we're going to do takeoffs. We've done this before. These are called takeoffs. That's where we take off the first letter of a word to get another word, right?
1: Mm-hmm. Okay.
2: Now, this time, we're only going to make two words by taking the letter D from the start of a word. Only D this time, okay? For example, if I said that my sound equipment had been damaged in the flood, that would clue the words damp and amp.
1: Aha.
2: Okay?
0: Gotcha.
2: Now, remember,
0: okay.
2: The two words will always rhyme. We're not going to do any devil and evil. It's always going to be a rhyme, dad and ad, like that. Got it?
0: Got it.
1: Okay.
2: Good. Let's see what these clues clue. I say, my false shirt front has become disgusting.
1: My dicky has become icky.
2: Dicky and icky. That's very good. And if that wasn't enough, my lacy decorative mat has become rather oleaginous.
0: My oily doily.
2: Oily doily, yes. And this lifeboat is no better. It's watertight, yes, but there's a breeze coming in through this crack in the canopy.
0: A rift, drift, rift? I don't know.
2: Close. Change the vowel and you've got it.
1: Draft, raft.
0: Draft,
2: raft, yes. Now this, it's what the gutters on my rooftop do.
0: Drain rain.
2: They drain rain, yes. Oh, this small baked good is quite amusing.
0: Not dinner roll.
2: So close.
1: Really?
0: Really?
2: This small baked good is so humorous.
0: Oh, a droll roll.
2: Oh, it's so droll.
0: Oh, boy.
2: Oh. Now, I've determined that this Christmas ornament hangs precisely 90 degrees from its branch.
0: The angle dangle?
2: Yes, the angle dangle. Nice. If you think I can't escape your clutches, you're fooling yourself.
1: Elude, delude, delude, elude.
2: Yes,
0: there we go.
2: Elude, delude. Very good. And now I acted that role to the highest degree, but I have been relegated to the chorus.
0: Emoted, demoted?
1: Ooh,
2: yes, very
1: nice.
2: Good. Now, finally, will somebody please turn this boat's lights on?
0: Dark arc.
2: Dark arc. That's good.
0: All right.
2: All right. Those are our takeoffs for the letter D. Nicely done, you guys.
1: Oh,
0: thank you. Done in one.
2: Done in one. Appreciate done in
0: it.
2: One, yes.
0: We'll talk to you next week, John. Thank you for the quiz.
2: Talk to you then. Thank
0: Cheers.
2: You.
1: We do a lot of goofing around on this show, but we also take your questions about all aspects of language. So call us, 877-929-9673, or send your emails to words@waywardradio.org. Hi there. You have a way with words.
3: Hi. This is Galen calling from White River, Arizona. How are you?
1: Hey, Galen. I'm doing fine. What's going on?
3: I'm curious about a question about accents. I grew up in Tucson, Arizona, and probably like a lot of people in high school, my friends, and I thought we didn't have an accent. I realized that's probably not true, and I realized that our accent maybe in Southern Arizona is similar to a Los Angeles or an LA accent, maybe from California. I was wondering if there's a general TV accent that news anchors have, or kind of this general accent and where it comes from. It seems like a dominant accent, but I'm wondering what your thoughts are on that and if it's an LA thing from Hollywood spreading it around, or what you guys think about that.
4: Oh, that's a fantastic question. You're right about where your accent kind of fits into things. People in the West generally, and I say generally, boy, the linguists are going to be hopping up and down, generally have one accent with a lot of caveats and a lot of little pockets of different things. But the West is less divided dialect-wise or accent-wise than the East because it's had less time to develop geographic linguistic features. But so Arizona is more like California than it would be, say, like Texas or like New York. But
3: okay.
4: There's a larger picture here when we talk about accent. Maybe a better word to talk about is dialect, because accent is just a part of dialect. And the thing you need to know is everyone has an accent. It's just by comparison is what you're talking about. Do I have an accent when compared to somebody else? So do you have an accent compared to me? Grant Barrett. Maybe not. You and I kind of sound alike. Or do you have an accent compared to, what's somebody else? King Charles. Yes, you have an accent because you and King Charles sound very different, right?
3: Sure. And so maybe I'm hearing a similar dialect.
4: Yeah, so it's because you speak a similar dialect or the same dialect, that's when you can say, oh, I don't have an accent. And the unspoken part of that sentence is by comparison with this person. And so what we're talking about here is sometimes called standard American and sometimes, yeah, called the newscaster's accent. The reason it exists isn't really about Hollywood or the media, but it has more to do with notions of power, more to do with who's in charge of wealth and education and government and money and who's seen as authoritative and respectable. And all of these are loaded topics in the United States, as I'm sure you know. This is a mess. A lot of things come into play here. Racism and sexism and socioeconomic imbalances and indigenous suppression, Eurocentric favoritism, Anglocentric politics, and tons of things. And so for a long time in the United States, a lot of textbooks, and we're talking back in the 1800s and 1700s and the 1900s even, the standard reference works were written mostly by white men from New England and the Mid-Atlantic states. And those men wrote those books according to their own habits and their own education. And so they wrote them according to how they thought words should be said and how language should be spoken. They didn't give any attention really to divergent dialects that appeared in the rest of the country, even though they were already present. They didn't have a lot of success because obviously those other dialects didn't disappear. But that's the way that they said that you should speak. You should speak like me. I'm from these, you know, wealthy white places. This is how you should talk.
1: I think about growing up and listening to people like Tom Brokaw, you know, or Walter Cronkite. Mm. I mean, those were the accents that that you were supposed to emulate.
4: Yeah, it's funny that you should mention them. Really, I think the classic example of this accent, which kind of covers all the bases, is Ronald Reagan, who was born in Illinois, worked in radio in Iowa, then went on to be an actor in California, and then went on to work in politics. And his accent served him in all of these arenas because he had almost none of the dialect features that you could call him out and say, well, he's not one of my people. Because obviously when you listen to him, he sounds like he belongs to another region and I can't identify with him. So he was a really good example of the kind of neutral American accent. There's a subfield, though, of sociolinguistics, which I love. It's called perceptual dialectology. And how it works is that a linguist will give people a map and say things like circle the area where people speak without an accent, or write on this map words good, bad, or neutral where you think people's accents sound like that. And it's kind of unsubtle, but you get amazing results because it reveals people's biases. It will show you that even people from the south of the United States who have a southern accent will write that they think that the people around them don't speak English properly. Even people who have a regional accent will mark their own region as not being proper English, which is amazing because they're taught that from the outside. They're taught that out by outsiders and by the systems around them. So this is, so your question, I mean, I could go on about this, but generally, again, what is considered a standard American accent has nothing to do with linguistics, and it's all about power and what we see as authority.
3: Wow. Thank you so much for the concrete example of Reagan to focus on as kind of this thing, and then also that field of sociolinguistics to look into. I really, really appreciate your response. And sorry about the background noise. I'm on lunch duty as a teacher, so you might have heard students in the background, but we're going to listen into this episode and others later.
4: Oh, wonderful.
1: Well,
4: educators are our people, so applause to you. Keep up the good work.
3: Oh, thanks for giving me so many good things to chew on and bring into the classroom. Thanks a lot for that.
4: Yeah, no problem, Galen. Take care now and be well. Give our best to your students.
3: You too. Thanks. We will. Take care. Bye.
4: Bye-bye.
1: Bye-bye.
4: We'd love to hear your stories about how the way you speak has affected your life, 877-929-9673, or tell us the story in email, words@waywardradio.org.

0: Grant, I learned just this week that the term red rag is an old slang word that means the tongue. It goes back to the 17th century.
1: Red rag. Red rag. I don't think I know that one. How does that work in a sentence?
0: Well, I'm looking at Francis Grose's old dictionary from 1785, and there's a citation that goes, "Shut your potato trap and give your red rag a holiday."
1: Good advice at all times.
0: Or here's a more positive one from 1908. "He shook that red rag of his, and a continuous flow of speech ensued."
1: That sounds like a few politicians I know.
0: Right. Well, get your red rag shaken and call us, 877-929-9673.
1: Hello, you have a way with words.
2: Good morning. This is Linda from Cooperstown, North Dakota.
1: What can we do for you?
2: My grandmother had a saying that I've thought about recently, and it was, "Wanton waste will lead to woeful want."
1: Oh, what were you doing when she said that?
2: We were little kids, of course. Yep. And I think she was probably from West Virginia, probably born in the late 1800s.
1: Were you a wasteful child?
2: Nope. We were pretty good because Grandma threatened with the willow switch.
1: Oh, so we the willow switch.
0: Willow switch. Wanton waste will lead to willow whopping. Well, you might be interested to know, Linda, that this kind of alliterative advice goes back to at least the early 18th century. The far more common version of this is "willful waste makes woeful want." And you can just hear a parent, can't you just it almost lends itself to sort of a sing-songy kind of "willful waste makes woeful want."
1: And I can imagine centuries of children rolling their eyes.
2: Oh, yes.
0: Yeah, but that goes back all the way at least to a 1721 collection of Scottish proverbs. "Willful waste makes woeful want." But, you know, there are different versions of it. "Waste not, want not. Waste and want, save and have." Here's another one. "Haste makes waste, and waste makes want, and want makes strife between the good man and wife."
1: Oh.
2: Oh, my.
1: Well, Linda, this has been an insightful, delightful call, and we appreciate it.
2: All right. Thank you.
1: All right. Take care now. Be well.
0: Thanks for calling, Linda.
2: Okay. Yep. Bye.
1: Your time will not be wasted, and you will not go in need if you dial 877-929-9673.
0: Hello. You have a way with words.
3: My name is Addie Mahoney. I'm from Neenah, Wisconsin.
0: Well, welcome to the show, Addie. What can we do
1: Addie.
0: For you? Well,
1: what's up?
3: Thank you so much. It's wonderful to be on. I love listening. I was calling in about one of my grandfather's words that he used quite often was ickumpacky. Ickumpacky, I believe, if I could spell it, it would be I-C-K-I-M-P-A-C-K-Y.
0: Okay.
3: And so he would use this word for things that would be stuck in things, typically if you had something stuck in your teeth, and he would say, "Ew, ickumpacky." You can point it out on other family members. Or if you had something on your shirt, or if something was stuck in something that you're trying to clean out, and that would be ickumpacky, kind of an unknown substance that you kind of flick off or get off.
1: Ickumpacky.
0: Wow.
1: Okay.
0: I've never heard that.
1: I've never heard that either. Let me ask you, though, was he of Scandinavian descent?
3: No, he is not.
1: No Norwegians anywhere in the family?
3: Not that I know of.
1: I know you said your last name was Mahoney, so...
3: No, he's was Scottish, Irish.
1: Too bad, because my theory was "ikke" is not or no in Norwegian, and I was just thinking it was not something or like not packed or something, or not clumping. Never mind then.
3: I did come across one thing about the word, and it was kind of odd to me because I had just started working in as a sales manager for plumbing in the last year. And as I was trying to find this word, and find something, I came across a word. I think you would pronounce it akumpaki. And it is a plumbing term used for the gunk caught in the threads when you're taking pipes apart and whatnot.
0: Oh, wow.
1: Oh, really?
3: And I thought,
1: that's amazing. You did astonishing work there. How do you spell that?
3: I think it was spelled A-C-K-U-M-P-U-C-K-Y. And so I found that quite interesting. And it matches up with his ikumpaki.
1: You know what? That's it. It's in the Dictionary of American Regional English as akumpaki. It says, any of various usually sticky liquid or pasty substances, also defined as gunk, dating back to the 1934.
0: Yeah. Whoa, Eddie, you're
1: hired. You got a job. You are. And you know what's funny? The Dictionary of American Regional English is based right there in Wisconsin. They would be delighted to know that they helped a Wisconsinite.
3: Oh, that's really interesting.
1: It's got citations, though, all over the country, including Texas, West Virginia, Missouri, Florida, Alabama, Washington, Kansas. So it's not regional, but it's got a long history. Akumpaki. And lots of different spellings. Yeah. None of them quite like you pronounced it. Yeah, this is fantastic.
3: Yes, I wasn't sure exactly how it was pronounced, but just ran across that little bit of a word.
1: And you know what's funny is they just added this entry in 2017, so it's a new entry to the dictionary.
0: So, Addie, we're going to hire you as the director of Ikumpaki yeah. for Away with Words, because this is so cool to be doing this in real time.
1: I'll
3: take the job.
1: Akumpaki Lieutenant. How about that? Heck, just make you the president of Akumpaki.

0: vocabulary right now. Thank you so
1: Wonderful.
0: Much for calling.
1: And you take care of yourself, all
2: well,
1: right?
2: Thank you. And you gave me some great information on that, and I'll look at it further. So thank you for having me on. I enjoyed myself very
1: all right.
2: much.
1: Take care now. Bye-bye.
0: Thanks, Eddie.
2: You too. Yes. Bye-bye.
0: Call us 877-929-9673.

0: We talked not long ago about that dip in the road or roller coaster that causes you to lose your stomach for a second. Some people call it a thank you, ma'am. Some people call it a whoopsie-daisy. And Jane Locken in Eau Claire, Wisconsin, wrote to add another to that list. She said that when she was growing up in the La Crosse area of Wisconsin, everybody called that little dip in the road a hoopla.
1: A hoopla, yeah. So that's like the French hoopla, what you say when you lift a kid up off the floor, a baby off the floor, or you're hoisting something heavy. Hoopla.
0: Right.
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0: You're listening to Away with Words, the show about language and how we use it. I'm Grant Barrett.
1: And I'm Martha Barnett. And Grant, you remember the conversation that we had with Kelly, who was calling us from Norfolk, Virginia, where she says people order hamburgers all the way deluxe.
0: Right. That means they want everything on it, all the condiments and all the toppings. And you and I said, we don't really know anything about that.
1: Yeah, she was wondering if the term all the way deluxe was unique to Norfolk. And we didn't hear from other people who ordered things that way. But boy, we sure got a lot of responses anyway.
0: Yeah, after the fact, the calls and the emails, they came pouring in.
1: They did. We heard from Sarah Jones, who said where she is in South Carolina, the terms deluxe and all the way mean two different things. She says deluxe means mayonnaise, lettuce, and tomato, and all the way means go ahead and add mustard and onions and whatever else. And Richard Fitzsimmons in Pittston, PA, wrote to say that as a teenager, he and his friends would visit Ocean City, New Jersey, and they'd hang out on the boardwalk and order hot dogs and hamburgers, and they always wanted every topping available. And the phrase that they used there was, put it through the garden. Just run through the garden and
0: I've
1: grab.
0: Heard that one before. Drag it through the garden. That means you want all the toppings.
1: And this brought back so many memories for so many people. Steve Williams wrote us from San Antonio, Texas, to say that he grew up in Bay City, Michigan. And he says that one of his favorite summertime treats was when the family would go out to a seasonal burger joint or maybe a family-owned eatery or diner. He says we'd all get cheeseburgers and fries and maybe a chocolate malt or a root beer float. And in that neck of the woods, a deluxe cheeseburger included lettuce, tomato, and mayonnaise on top of the standard toppings of mustard, ketchup, and pickle, and sometimes onion. And he says, as I've grown up, I've traveled, and I've seen many menus get cute and creative with their loaded burgers, with names like Dumpster Burger, Trash Burger, or Everything But the Kitchen Sink Burger.
0: Oh, yeah. Don't get started on garbage plates and trash plates, because those are a whole thing in some parts of the country.
1: Is that right? Is that a term, garbage plates?
0: Yeah, that's a plate. Yeah, that's a term, yeah. And they can be delightful. Just imagine your nachos with everything. It's a huge plate.
1: Garbage plate.
0: It really looks like they cleaned out the last of the chili bowl and the last of the salsa jar and the scrapings from the bottom.

0: of everything on the condiment table.
1: It
0: can be really good, though, because,
1: because
0: every single one of those is delightful to the taste buds.
1: But we have yet to hear from anybody else who orders things all the way deluxe. I wonder if it really is specific to Norfolk.
0: Yeah, Norfolk, Virginia might just have their own thing, and that's not unheard of. We have regionalisms all across the United States and Canada and elsewhere in the world, no matter what language you speak, it's English or Spanish or something else. And we love hearing about regionalisms. It's just one of the ways that we identify ourselves. We know who we are and where we come from. So tell us who you are, where you come from, and what your regionalisms are. 877-929-9673. 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
1: Hello, you have a way with words.
2: Oh, hi. Good morning. My name is Mike Rovitz, and I'm from Ukiah, Northern California. And I have a saying that I've heard many times about somebody knowing their onions. And then after calling you initially, I Googled, and it was from knowing onion rings. It's Cockney rhyming slang for things. So I found that very interesting because I'm from London, born and raised in London. And then I also found out that the rhyming slang started in the 1840s, and but there was no record of it being used, no literary record until 1922. So I was looking for an earlier record.
0: So let's break this down. So you're talking about to know one's onions, and that means
2: right. To know one's business.
0: Yeah, to know what you're talking about.
1: Mm-hmm.
0: Right. And you knew this from your time in London, where you grew up.
2: Right, I've never heard of it after since.
0: Yeah, it's not well known in the United States. Although at one time it was. You would find it in the United States in the early 1900s. Well, I've got a cocked eyebrow here. I'm super suspicious of that origin story. I'm not going to discount it because I haven't seen your source, but generally, know your onions is thought to be just a part of a whole grocery store worth of other expressions that involve produce. You could know your beans, know your apples, sweet potatoes, vegetables, eggs, cucumbers, oats, bananas, goods, fruit, groceries, oil. All of these things have been expressions, all of them mean to know what you're talking about. And the earliest ones that I know of is to know your beans, or to know beans, from the 1840s.
2: Right.
0: There is a French expression from the early 20th century, and it's about the same age as to know one's onions, a little newer. S'occuper de ses oignons. It translates as to mind your onions, and it means to mind your own business. So it's not quite the same meaning. So it's possible that there's an overlap or a transference happening in one direction or the other. But in any case, we think our prevailing theory is to know your onions is simply one of these many expressions that means to mind your business. And it simply has to do with being able to go to the marketplace and recognize quality produce when you saw it. And I think that it probably isn't rhyming slang. However, I'm open to new evidence. And if I find new evidence that it is rhyming slang, I will let everyone know. Okay?
2: Okay. Very good. Well, thank you very much, sir.
0: All right. Mike, thank you so much for calling. We appreciate it.
2: No, it's my great, great pleasure to be on the radio as well. So I love your show. Thank you so very much. Both of you.
1: Thanks so much.
0: Bye-bye.
2: Okay. Bye-bye.
0: So we know about free libraries. These are where you leave books for your neighbors to take, and they leave books for you to take.
1: And there are also seed libraries. I've seen those where people leave seeds, local native seeds.
0: Yeah, there's one in my neighborhood. It's lovely. Mm-hmm. It's all California native seeds that you can plant in your yard or your garden. And there's a name that I came across for another box of this sort. The boxes where you leave canned goods for people in need are sometimes now called blessing boxes.
1: Oh, no kidding. Blessing box.
0: Yeah, I think that's a good That's a good term for it. You know, if you're blessed with good fortune, you share some of that good fortune with your neighbors or other people who are passing by and don't have what you have. A blessing
1: box.
0: What
1: a cool term.
0: Yeah.
1: Blessing box. Well, we invite you to leave a little something for us in our email box, words@waywardradio.org. Hi there. You have a way with words.
3: Hi. This is Rachel.
1: Hi, Rachel. Where are you calling from?
3: Cuyahoga Falls, Ohio.
0: Welcome. What can we do for you?
3: Thank you. I was just interested in finding out a little more about something that I've always heard, which was a lot of older couples, I hear, call each other mother and father, and I wondered why that was.
0: They use this as names for each other. Like the man will call the woman mother, and the woman will call the man father.
3: Yeah.
0: Yeah.
1: And is this something you hear in your family, or do you work with a lot of folks who do this?
3: I've never heard it in my family. I've heard it in other people's family, and I'm a nurse, so I've worked with a lot of elderly over the years, and I've heard it between them.
0: Do you get a sense that it happens to couples that have children?
3: Some of them have children. Others, I don't think that they did, or maybe they had children in the past.
0: How do you feel about it? Are you just curious, or do you have feelings one way or the other?
3: I mean, I don't really have any ill feelings towards it or anything like that. I'm just a little thrown off by it.
0: Okay.
3: Because I'm not used to hearing it from my generation or anything like that.
0: Yeah, I'm glad you asked about it, because there's always a little more to this sort of thing than first meets the eye. Occasionally people will comment on this sort of thing where two adults call each other mama or papa or mother and dad or mother and father and talk about a sense of a loss of identity, or that somehow the claim of parenthood has somehow usurped the role between a married couple, and they're no longer calling each other husband and wife or pet names between them that talk about their relationship without any reference to children or offspring. But one thing I should say is it's not necessarily generational. It's more likely to be the kind of thing that is cultural, passed along almost as a family way. That is something that you heard done by your grandparents or your relatives, and that you learn to do just because you've seen it done, and not necessarily regional or geographical. We know that at least goes back as far as the 1850s, because Charles Dickens used it in his book Little Dorrit, which was published in 1855. I asked about whether or not they have children, because for many cases, it's because when you're talking about your spouse in front of very young children, you use the name for your spouse that the children are most likely to understand. So when my son was very little, I wouldn't say Sarah, my wife's name, in front of my son. I would say Mama, because that's what he calls her. And so after a few years of that, it kind of stuck. And even now that he's 15 and probably already taller than me, it still seems a little weird to call her by her name in front of him. I just call her Mama. Only when we're in front of outsiders do I catch myself. And I'm like, oh, yeah, that's weird to say Mama across the table in front of her father, you know?
3: Yeah.
0: It does seem very odd. But amongst the three of us, it is a special name for her that only two people in the whole world get to call her. And, you know, it doesn't only happen in English. Other languages and other cultures do the same thing. And it happens to grandparents as well. My mother and father went from being Mom and Dad to Pop and Grammy. And I even now call my mother Grammy when we're around and my son is around, because that's how he knows her. Even though for my whole life until he was born, I called her Mom.
3: That makes sense. That was pretty informative. I didn't really think of it that way, so... It's nice to know that where it came from. Thank you.
0: All right. Take care of yourself.
3: Bye.
0: Bye-bye.
1: Bye, Rachel. Call us to talk about any aspect of language whatsoever. 877-929-9673 or send us an email. The address is words@waywardradio.org. Hey there. You have a way with words.
2: Hi. My name is Fernando Rivas from San Antonio, Texas.
1: Oh, welcome to the show. What can we do for you?
2: I actually am calling because I wanted to know about a word that I use a lot at work, and I didn't quite know where it came from.
1: Great. Okay.
0: What do you do?
2: I'm an art preparator. I'm a contract art preparator, so I work at different galleries. Right now I'm at the Briscoe Western Museum of Art, but I do other galleries, other museums as well, and I do a lot of art handling, moving pieces on and off the walls, preparing them for shipment, and then getting the galleries ready once a new show is going to start. We have to paint the walls, and it's a lot of fun. I get to touch the art.
1: Wow, cool.
0: Yeah, no guard to stop you. That's cool. So what's the language? What's the question that you had?
2: We have a painting term called a holiday. When you're applying paint, often with a roller, if you apply the paint a little bit unevenly with your weight, like weight distribution is a bit uneven, it'll cause a little bit of a line of drip of excess paint to drip. From the very beginning, my first gig at Blue Star Contemporary, Keaton Foreman, my technician, the gallery head there, told me, go fix a holiday that you left over there on whatever wall. And I didn't know what he meant. But since that time, I've had a few painting jobs in a few different museums and whatnot. And it's used often.
0: Fernando, this is great. There's an amazing history behind this word. Would you believe me if I told you it goes back to the 1700s?
2: Absolutely not. I think you're lying.
0: We're talking about this specific holiday, not the holiday where you take a day off from work, but the holiday related to a gap or a space or a neglected area when you're trying to apply an even coating. And as you note, it's often a space missed when... an office space when painting, but more often it's a space missed, not a drip, but not too much paint, but it's a space that you've left a little bit off. But like in the original use was shipbuilding when they were tarring the bottom of a boat. If they didn't apply tar to the whole bottom of a boat, that was called a holiday.
2: Wow, that's fascinating.
0: It's been used many different industries, a lot of different ways, but always refers to something that isn't consistent with the surrounding area. So either it's a gap or a hole or it's thinner there. So even in logging, like, cutting timber, it can be an open area in the woods or a glade where the trees are thinner or there aren't any trees. In lots of industries, it's just a job that has gone undone, where you've done everything except this one part of the job, and that's a holiday. During World War II, when they were minesweeping, when they were looking for enemy mines on the floor of the ocean, they called the part of the ocean floor where they didn't sweep for mines the holiday.
1: or even domestically, you know, if you're having somebody clean your house and they're dusting, you'll say, don't leave any holidays.
0: Yeah, yeah.
2: I'd love to know where that came from, because that's way deeper than I thought.
0: In life, a holiday is something out of the usual. You know, ordinarily you're working a lot. You know, you're doing your daily business and every day is like every other day. But a holiday is when all bets are off and the day isn't ordinary. So that's why it's called a holiday. It's unusual. It's exceptional. That's it. It's nothing. It's unexpected. You know, it's just not the way things ordinarily go. And that's why it's called a holiday.
1: How about that?
2: Wow, that's something.
0: So 300 years this word has been around, and you have just the latest version of it.
2: So cool. Thank you for that. That's way deeper than I thought it.
0: You touched one of my favorite things. This is why I love doing this job. I love the jargon of the trades.
1: And the aha moments. And now you can share that with your colleagues.
2: Yeah.
0: Fernando, thank you so much.
2: Thank you.
1: Well, is there a word at work that you keep running into and you keep puzzling over it and you talk with your coworkers about it and they just can't figure it out and neither can you? We can help. 877-929-9673, or send it to us in email. 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
0: Special thanks to Michael Breslauer, Josh Eccles, Claire Grotting, Bruce Rogo, Rick Seidenworm, and Betty Willis.
1: Thanks for listening. I'm Martha Barnett.
0: And I'm Grant Barrett. Until next time, goodbye.
1: Bye.

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0: our hunt for aliens is about to take a giant leap forward. The experiment known as SETI, the Search for Extraterrestrial Intelligence, is getting a boost as the use of a large radio telescope in northern New Mexico is scanning the skies for signals from alien civilizations. This experiment, known as COSMIC, will be the most ambitious SETI search ever undertaken. Could it lead to the detection of a civilization elsewhere in our galaxy? And if so, what would be the consequences? This is Big Picture Science, and I'm Seth Shostak.
1: I'm Molly Bentley. In this episode, we provide an update on the search for intelligent life in the universe, a conversation with writer Ted Chiang about his speculative visions for how alien contact might unfold, and why some scientists don't only want to listen for messages, but also broadcast them. Is that wise? And if we did it, what would we say? We explore all of that in this episode, Calling All Aliens.

0: I've worked as a SETI astronomer since 1988. That's a long time now. And since the start of SETI back in 1960, you know, astronomers have used existing radio telescopes, which are really nothing more than giant antennas, to try and eavesdrop on alien radio traffic. That's true for SETI's newest experiment, but this one is far more ambitious than what's come before.
1: You might be familiar with the image of Jodie Foster wearing headphones as she listens for extraterrestrial signals in the movie Contact.
0: Well, Jodie was listening using the Very Large Array, or VLA, in the New Mexico desert. The array is a collection of 27 radio telescopes, but that type of listening experiment hasn't been done very often or for very long in the past.
1: But now the VLA is being used 24/7 in a project called COSMIC. COSMIC piggybacks on conventional radio astronomy observations made with the array, meaning that the search can be done without tying up one of the world's most popular instruments for doing astronomical research.
0: COSMIC stands for Commensal Open Source Multimode Interferometer Cluster.
2: So COSMIC is a computer system that we are building at the Very Large Array in New Mexico to input signals from the telescope to search for these extraterrestrial intelligence.
0: COSMIC will survey the sky continuously and will be, by far, the most audacious SETI search ever undertaken. Chinoa Tremblay is a postdoctoral researcher in radio astronomy with the SETI Institute.
2: This is a new data stream where we can specifically look for SETI at all times that the telescope is turned on.
0: All right, somebody's using the Very Large Array, presumably a radio astronomer from somewhere, right? And so they're pointing at particular places up in the sky. You don't get to control the telescope under this scheme.
2: No, exactly. So our system is designed to be flexible no matter where they are looking in the sky. And what we do is we pluck out of the field the nearest stars and are able to look for signals just towards those stars in particular. And so it doesn't really matter what anybody else is doing with the telescope at the same time.
0: Okay, on the assumption here that we don't know where ET is hanging out, so one piece of sky is as good as another piece of sky.
2: Exactly. And we know from projects like Gaia that there are hundreds of billions of stars out there. So we can just pick some number of them and look towards those and see, do we see a signal there? And if multiple people want to point the telescope at the same patch of sky, there's no hurt in looking again, or we can choose a different star to look at next time.
0: So this is a survey that can extend over basically the entire sky visible from the northern hemisphere. That in itself is a big step forward. Are there any other aspects to COSMIC that would sort of make it stand out when it comes to the search for ET?
2: I think also because of our ability to tag along with what the telescope is doing, instead of a dedicated search, we are going to be covering a lot more wavelength space than a lot of the other previous SETI searches.
0: Now, you say you're looking for a signal that would, you know, betray some alien presence there. How is that signal different from the signal you might get from a quasar or some other natural radio emitter?
2: So most natural sources in the sky are what we call broadband, and that means that they emit across a very wide range of wavelengths. What we're looking for from a technological standpoint are things that emit over a very narrow number of wavelengths. And so COSMIC is designed to split the information into very fine channels of wavelength. And so we can look for these small changes instead of very broad changes.
0: That sounds like if I'm, you know, in my car driving around and I'm turning the knob on my radio. I have an old car. It has a knob. You're turning the knob on my radio. You know, I'm looking for a station and it's at, you know, one spot on the dial. It's at one frequency and it only extends over a very narrow range of frequencies. So maybe it's at 680 kilohertz on the dial or whatever. So this is sort of the same thing. You're looking for a signal that's kind of just one spot on the dial.
2: Now, even a fraction of a dot on a dial sometimes. And so, you know, we might go from 98.3 to 98.4, but, you know, COSMIC can actually go to a much finer detail than that to look for more specificity of the signal.
0: So this is really a step forward in our search for COSMIC company, in our search for extraterrestrial intelligence, aliens, if you will.
2: Yeah, absolutely. I think it's, in past searches, we might have covered in a 5-year survey 1 to 2,000 stars that we could look to find if another set of beings were trying to communicate somewhere in the universe. But now, with this setup and covering all the sky in a lot more frequencies, we are hoping to search for millions each year. And so that's several orders of magnitude higher.
0: When you say millions, you mean millions of places in the sky?
2: Yeah, millions of stars. And we know now that almost every star has at least one planet. So we're covering entire solar systems with this search. And so we're covering more planets than we even know to exist at the moment. Our computer system for Cosmic is so fast that we're able to do these millions a year. And all the data are processed already. So we just have to go and look at them.
0: Now, of course, it isn't just a matter of pointing antennas at a particular star system. Even if there are some aliens on a planet around that star broadcasting into space, right, you still might not pick up that broadcast. I mean, given the fact that maybe you're looking at the wrong frequencies at the wrong time, or maybe you're just not sensitive enough to pick up a signal that might be coming from 50 light years away.
2: Yeah, exactly. And I think one of the benefits of the using the very large array is it has 27 dishes, radio dishes, and these dishes are extremely sensitive in comparison to most of the search we have done previously, which is using a single powerful radio dish. And so we can reach much higher sensitivity. So this means that maybe we can see a signal that might be coming off from a planet that's a few hundreds of light years away versus maybe only 4 year light years away previously.
0: You know, members of the public who obviously aren't doing SETI, they often say, okay, but what are you listening for? And they figure that you're listening for some sort of message on the signal, some sort of modulation, right? Here's the value of pi, or here are some, prime numbers or the Fibonacci series, or something like that. But that's not what you're looking for, is it?
2: That would be really nice, but I think the chances of that happening are a lot smaller than just kind of a signal that's just being transmitted. So essentially, we're just looking for a spike in intensity at a specific frequency that we can map. Because essentially, because the Earth is moving and we'd expect another planet to be moving, we have something called Doppler. And that means that the signal will change slightly depending on which frequency you look at. And this is called a Doppler signal. And so we're looking for that type of change.
0: Okay, so the Doppler change is just the slight shift in frequency because the planet is rotating, like our planet rotates once every 24 hours, right, as seen by the aliens, that kind of thing. Okay, so that's the kind of signature, if you will, that you're looking for. You're not really going to say these are aliens because they're broadcasting their top 40. You're just trying to find out if they're on the air at all.
2: Exactly. And so maybe it's not just on their planet. Maybe they have an equivalent of a Mars rover, or maybe they have a Voyager that's somewhere within their solar system or just outside of their solar system that they can communicate with us, and we would be sensitive to those types of signals as well.
0: I see. Okay, so what motivates you, Shinoa, to do this kind of an experiment? I mean, it's a bit of a long shot. Nobody's ever found an alien transmission before.
2: I mean, how exciting is it to try to work on an experiment that's the largest in history to try to answer the question, are we alone in the galaxy? So I know, Seth, you've also published a lot in SETI and you've worked a long time in SETI. What has motivated you to work on the project as it has changed over the years?
0: Well, actually, Shinoa, I don't think it's so different from what's motivating you. I mean, it's just the excitement of being able to find that we have some company out there, that there are other beings out there that have also developed radio, so they're technically competent civilizations out there. And just to find them, I mean, it might not have any practical consequences, but it would be really exciting to know that, we're not the only kids on the block.
2: Yeah, I've only been involved in SETI for the last 6 or 7 years. I got involved with it during my PhD, but I think you've been involved with it and probably seen more of its growth, where I've just kind of read some of its growth. What do you think has really changed a lot about SETI in the last few years?
0: Yeah, well, that's the kind of question I get a lot at, when I'm with other people and they ask what I do for a living. And their question, you can talk to them about radio astronomy if you want, But their question is almost always, but is there anybody else out there? Are we alone in the cosmos? Everybody's interested in that. They're not maybe so interested in the behavior of a pulsar or whatever like that. They want to know if there's somebody out there. And that's a very strong motivation. I think that when they ask me about that, they'll also say, well, okay, you haven't heard anything. Is there anything new? You know, what's happening? I mean, you haven't heard anything for a long time. And then you have to point to the fact that the equipment keeps getting better. That's the news in SETI is almost always about, well, we're using this new telescope, or we have better receivers, or we have different algorithms for sifting the incoming cosmic static or whatever. So there's always progress, even if you haven't found DT. And you personally, your own motivation, Chanot, you said, you know, what could be more exciting than finding ET? I mean, that is a pretty exciting prospect. How do you rate the chances that you'll succeed?
2: I think that Cosmic brings us significantly closer to that capability. And recently I was talking to somebody and they asked, will we find ET in our lifetimes? And I think that if we can keep up with Cosmic and other processes similar to this in the future, I think we have a very good chance within the next 5 to 10 years. But don't hold me on that.
0: Don't hold you to it. Well, you have to have the courage of your convictions here, Chanot.
2: I know.
0: Well, Chanot Tremblay, thanks so very much for speaking with us.
2: You're welcome. Thank you for having me.
1: Chanot Tremblay is a postdoc researcher in radio astronomy for the SETI Institute. The idea of contacting aliens is one that award-winning writer Ted Chiang explores in his engaging short stories. How do his visions compare with those of scientists who are searching for aliens? A conversation between Ted Chiang and our own alien hunter, Seth, next.
0: This episode is Calling All Aliens on Big Picture Science.

0: Detecting an extraterrestrial signal with our SETI experiments would be an extraordinary achievement. But what if our contact with aliens was more intimate than eavesdropping on their transmissions? What if we had a conversation?
1: For scientists, the idea is tempered by the reality that the vast distances and timescales make a back-and-forth conversation impossible. But science fiction writers can imagine the scenario, as Ted Chiang did in a short story about first contact, Story of Your Life. It became the basis for the film Arrival.
0: In this scene, a linguist and a mathematician ponder how to have a conversation with visiting aliens.
2: How did they get here? Are they capable of faster than light travel? Are they on that list of questions, starting with a series of just handshake binary sequences?
3: How about we just talk to them before we start throwing math problems at them?
1: While Story of Your Life may be his best-known work, Ted Chiang's prodigious three-decade writing career has earned him many awards and led some to compare him to science fiction giants like Isaac Asimov. In his stories, Mr. Chiang cuts to the core of some of humanity's most profound and complex ideas, like free will and our moral obligation to non-human sentient beings, including AI, and to the environment.
0: We were pleased to have the rare opportunity to talk to Mr. Chiang about how he came up with the idea for the alien-human conversations in Story of Your Life and the imaginative leaps he makes when envisioning first contact scenarios.
4: I actually have to say that the aliens were not the initial inspiration for that story. The initial inspiration for that story was my desire to tell a story about a character who knew the future and couldn't change it. And I had the problem of how does my character gain this knowledge of the future? And the solution that I arrived at was that I would have my character learn a language. And I thought it would be much more interesting if it were an alien language. So the fact that it's a first contact story, yeah, that was sort of secondary to my initial impulse in writing the story.
0: And at least judging by the film, there's a lot of time spent on the writing scheme of the aliens, how they write this language. It's rather complex. They have to sort of draw a circle and then festoon it with squiggles of this sort and the other. How did you come by that?
4: And of course, the writing system used by the aliens in the story is somewhat different than the one shown in the film. But one of the things that occurred to me was that traditionally, when, say, linguists or anthropologists first meet an uncontacted population and they have to, try and learn that society's language, they are always dealing with a culture that has no writing system. And I think that could pose some difficulties which might be alleviated if you were trying to, engage in first contact with a culture that had a writing system. I thought that a writing system might make things easier. It turns out in the story that the writing system doesn't actually make things easier, but I thought that that was a reasonable approach. And it also gave me the opportunity to just sort of speculate about the types of writing system that might conceivably exist.
0: Okay, but I noticed that you didn't resort to the usual tropes of alien languages, or writing for that matter, that are based either on music or mathematics. These seem very popular, and I suppose mathematics appeals to sci-fi writers because it sounds, scientific. But on the other hand, try and describe, the concept of government or love using mathematics. I wouldn't know how to do that. I think that your approach is maybe as good as any of the others, maybe better.
4: Well, while there are a lot of different avenues of communication, one of the things that linguists point out is unique to language is just how widely applicable it is, how many things it can refer to. You and I are having this conversation in language. We could not be having this conversation in music.
0: Yeah, well, I agree with you. Although it makes for interesting cinema, it doesn't sound like a great way to communicate. So I gather then your interests are not really so much in the technical aspects of this. Could we find a common language even? Or, how do you really conduct a conversation if the aliens, instead of being down the block, are 100 light years away, where each exchange takes 200 years? You're more interested in what we would say to one another.
4: For the purposes of my story, it was essential that it be a rapid back and forth type of interaction, because I needed my protagonist to learn this alien language. And that's not going to happen with a 200-year lag. So, yeah, for story purposes, I, you know, made it basically a face-to-face conversation.
0: Maybe you could just sort of give me a little bit of how a science fiction writer explores the idea of alien contact and contrast that with how scientists think about it, because I don't think they, you know, view it in the same way.
4: So I think in science fiction, aliens stand in for a couple different ideas. One is just foreign cultures. A lot of stories about contact with aliens are just a different way of talking about contact between human cultures. If you want to tell a story about cultural misunderstanding or colonialism or, you know, imperialism, those are stories that you can tell by having humans contact aliens. Another thing that science fiction uses aliens for is to represent the unknowable, to represent something truly foreign, something that we cannot really comprehend, almost the diametrically opposite approach of the stories where aliens stand in for, say, just a foreign culture.
0: Yeah, it's kind of a cosmic peace enforced by the distances between objects in the universe. I mean, that's what it is. And the finite speed of light or radio or whatever you're using there. In your story, Ted, The Great Silence, humans use the Arecibo telescope in Puerto Rico, may it rest in peace, to both try to detect and to send messages. An intelligent, self-aware parrot is near the telescope and, you know, complaining about the fact that, doggone it, these humans are trying to contact, you know, some Klingons 100 light years away when there are, in fact, species right here on Earth just outside the door that they haven't bothered to try and make contact with.
4: One of the things I talk about in that story are experiments with African gray parrots who, at least one example of which, the parrot named Alex, demonstrated, you know, some really astonishing linguistic capabilities. So I think there's very strong evidence that there are animals that have, you know, much greater, you know, communicative abilities than what we normally associate with animals. You know, they still don't have the equivalent of human language. They can't hold a conversation like this, like the one that you and I are having. That seems to be unique to human language because of various properties that human languages possess and animal communication does not.
0: And are you suggesting in your story about the parrot that we should be spending more of our effort trying to communicate with our co-earthlings as opposed to worrying about the aliens?
4: Well, I don't think it's one or the other. I don't think that our pursuit of SETI as a project is in any way stopping us from also studying animal intelligence. I do think that there is a kind of implicit social resistance to accepting animal intelligence because that would force us to confront how badly we treat animals. And, you know, so research into animal intelligence, I think, can cause people to feel uncomfortable about a kind of like ongoing, you know, atrocity that is factory farming. So I think, you know, there is, I think, something sort of fraught about recognizing the intelligence of animals that, you know, makes it a more viscerally difficult question to grapple with.
0: Suppose we were to establish communication, if you will, with some alien entity, as they like to say, what would you want to know from them, assuming you could ask?
4: Mostly, I would want to know what is their history? You know, what has the history of their civilization been like? What is the current state of their civilization? Do they have a better sense of the prevalence of intelligent life in the universe than we have? Do they have multiple data points? You know, if we encounter them, you know, our data points will have increased from 1 to 2. Do they have a bigger number of data points? That's what I would want to know.
0: So you would ask questions about the prevalence of intelligence. You know of the Fermi paradox, that is, the fact that if the universe is really chock-a-block with intelligent species, you would think that there would be some evidence of that that we could easily find. It's like saying, if there are really, you know, millions of squirrels roaming the suburbs of America, you know, I should be able to walk into my backyard and find a squirrel or two. That sounds kind of reasonable, but the Fermi paradox is a paradox because even though the assumption sounds reasonable, we haven't found any evidence of anybody trying to communicate. How do you look at that?
4: Well, actually, I think I'm going to quote your colleague, Jill Tarter, who said, I believe that, you know, based on the amount of, you know, spectrum that we've, you know, listened to and the how much of the sky we have monitored, we have taken a sample of, you know, equivalent to maybe a bathtub out of the Earth's oceans. And so that is not really a good basis on which to say that we really lack evidence that we should be finding. You know, it's too early to say. So, of course, you know, one of the proposed solutions to the Fermi paradox is that intelligent species tend to go extinct, and that's why we haven't heard from any of them. But I guess, you know, I'm going to go with Jill and say that, you know, we actually don't have enough data to draw any kind of conclusion. That, yeah, maybe there isn't even a problem.
0: Yeah, there might not be. You know, when people inquire of me, they say, why haven't you heard anything? You've been doing this for a long time, right? Not a peep. And, you know, there's several possible answers. And one is, well, there just aren't any aliens. But that makes humanity so incredibly special that it's suspect from the get-go, in my opinion. But what's not so suspect is simply that, look, we've had technologies like radio, or for that matter, lasers, you know, communication modes. We've had them for a century or less. Alien species out there could very well have had those kind of technologies for a million years or more, right? So our experiments are simply not sensitive enough to pick up a cacophony that might be going on among the stars right now. And they might, you know, we might look back on this 100 years from now and say, oh, yeah, we hadn't found anything yet. It was like the Europeans in 1491. They didn't know too much about the Americas then.
4: Well, I mean, okay, so where are you relative to Jill's position that, you know, like, yeah, we really don't have enough info to, you know, we don't have enough observations to really say that there's a paradox. Do you disagree? Well, do you think we have enough observations? Do you think that it is like a real puzzle why we haven't heard anything?
0: I don't think it's so clear cut. I mean, fair enough. I mean, the data set is very, very limited. But on the other hand, the universe is three times as old as the Earth. There are presumably civilizations out there that are literally billions of years more advanced than Homo sapiens is, right? And with an advancement of billions of years, it seems to me not unreasonable to suggest that they maybe have changed the universe or disturbed the universe, as Freeman Dyson says, you know, that something has changed that is so obvious that any astronomer will have noticed it. And we don't see that. We have never found anything in the skies that doesn't have a natural explanation. And I have to say that troubles me a little bit. I don't know why, but it does. There's that.
4: Do you have any sense of like what that would look like? Like, for instance, is it an artificial star? I'm thinking of a science fiction story where they discover a star which has no trace elements in it at all. Like, it is clearly a construct because, you know, it is, yeah, just the spectrogram is not the spectrogram of a natural star. Is that the sort of thing you're thinking about, or?
0: Well, it could be. By the way, you might have such a star. This may be a story idea. You might have a star like that if it's a really, really old star that formed before, you know, other stars, big stars, had made all those trace elements, as you call them, to put in the atmospheres of new stars. But anyhow, that's a technical thing. I do think that there's something to it. I don't know. I don't, you know, make a point of this in polite conversation, but it does seem to me that we really don't see any evidence of the intelligences vast and deep, to borrow H.G. Wells, right, you know, in space. We can look, you know, all through the galaxy, well, a large chunk of the galaxy. We can look at other galaxies. We can look at, galaxies that are literally billions of light years away. And we don't see anything happening that's very clearly non-natural.
4: You're sure to wonder, why isn't there something that is more peculiar?
0: It's sort of like, you know, asking the Native Americans in 1500, hey, you seen any Europeans lately? You're right. And they say, yeah, you just look down the street here, and now there's some sort of thing they call a church down there that wasn't there 5 years ago or something. That there might be something that has been done to the universe that we might detect. And, you know, it's somewhat subjective, but it seems to me that that's a bit puzzling.
4: Okay.
0: Well, finally, Ted, suppose we were to make contact with aliens. Would that be a good thing for us?
4: I would say that, I think, you know, Carl Sagan said it, that, you know, any civilization that has reached a level of technology that would enable them to contact us, or, you know, certainly if they were able to actually come visit us, if they have achieved that level of technology and they have not destroyed themselves, they might have something to tell us. The fact that they lasted that long and, you know, that they would be engaged in something which, you know, has no conceivable economic value, you know, sending signals out into space or visiting another planet, you know, in what we consider economic value. So if they're doing things like that, they might be doing something which we ought to emulate.
0: Ted Cheng, thanks so very much for speaking with us.
4: Thanks for having me.
1: Ted Cheng is a Nebula and Hugo Award-winning science fiction writer, best known for his collections Stories of Your Life and Others and Exhalation.

0: The idea of a real-time conversation with aliens may be firmly in the realm of fiction, but some scientists want to do more than try to detect alien signals. They want to transmit.
1: Up next, the project to message extraterrestrials raises questions. Is it safe? And what should we say?
0: In this episode of Big Picture Science, we are calling all aliens.

0: We've been talking about the ongoing effort to detect aliens by eavesdropping on their transmissions, whether those broadcasts are deliberate or simply leakage signals that we could pick up. But some people wonder if we might have better luck if we encourage the aliens to signal us by first sending a signal of our own into space. This is known as METI, Messaging Extraterrestrial Intelligence.
1: It's challenging because it requires the technology necessary to launch a strong, easily detected radio signal into space. And in addition, it's not entirely

0: As much as we hope they will, maybe they think, come on, you're the new kids on the block. You need to take the initiative. And the rationale is that if we make contact at all, we know the aliens are going to be a lot older than we are, and therefore maybe a lot more patient than we are. And the reason is we have had radio for 100 years. That's how long we've been able to communicate with the stars. But if that's the norm in the galaxy, given that the galaxy is over 13 billion years old, if we get a signal, it means the aliens have been at this a lot longer than we have. But what happens if the aliens are saying, yeah, we have greater capacity. We've done this hundreds, thousands of times. And here you are, the new kids on the block, and you all of a sudden want to get the Encyclopedia Galactica? Come on. So you send us something, and then maybe we'll think about replying back. So that's what we're trying to do. We're saying we're reaching out. And by reaching out and letting them know that we want to make contact, that may be the critical issue.
1: I like your assurance that with age comes patience, at least among aliens. I hope that is true also with humans. So these will be patient aliens. They've been around for a while. And when you say a while, you mean many, many centuries.
0: Millions of years, yeah.
1: Well, some messages have been sent. What I mean by that is some deliberate messages have already been sent. Perhaps the most famous messaging was done 40 years ago and is known as the Golden Record. And this was a pair of records, phonograph records, that contained sounds of Earth and human voices that were launched aboard the twin Voyager space probes. But then you also have the message that was sent out in 1974 from the Arecibo telescope, known as the Arecibo message. And that one was encoded in binary form. Can you just compare and contrast those two messages?
0: Sure. Well, they're based on the idea that if you want to communicate with an alien, unfortunately, they're probably not going to know English or French or Swahili. So you have to find some sort of a universal language. And on the Voyager recording, as you say, on one side, there were sounds of Earth, there was music, there were greetings in 55 languages. On the flip side, there was a tutorial, a bunch of pictures, and even a description of some basic math, how we count, a description of some chemistry, and over 100 photographs of life on Earth, the majority of them featuring human beings. So it shows a little something about our narcissism as a species. So that's a picture that used math and science and pictures. And then that was actually the basis of the Arecibo message. As you say, it was sent in a binary code, two different frequencies, very close to one another on the radio dial. And the hope is if the aliens reconstruct it correctly, they'll see that, yes, this is a postcard from Earth. It's a snapshot of what we're like. And then the most cryptic part to the aliens is right in the middle of it, which is the stick figure of a biped. And, humans look at it and say, oh, that's another human being. The aliens might look quite different, so that may be the hardest part to understand.
1: Well, the question underpinning all of these endeavors is what kind of language could be our common language with the extraterrestrials? As you said, it couldn't be English, French. Mathematics, we're hearing, is perhaps a language we could use to communicate with them, perhaps music. What do scientists think could be a common language?
0: Well, I think all of those common characteristics, because what you have to do is think, what do we and the aliens have in common? So if we get a radio signal from the aliens, that means, oh, they can generate radio signals. So that means they need to know some basic physics. They need to probably know how to do some basic math. I mean, if you can't do something as simple as add 2 + 2 and get 4, you're not going to be a good engineer on Earth or any other planet. So that's where we start. What do you need to make contact itself? You need a shared technology and you need some shared understanding of the universe around you. You probably know what the universe is made of, if you're going to be exploring it. But the tricky thing is, even if the aliens have math and they have a science, are they going to communicate it to us in a way that we'll understand? So all the messages we've talked about so far, the Arecibo message, the Voyager recording, they use a lot of pictures. Use a lot of sounds. And that reflects human beings being creatures who have a lot of our brain dedicated to interpreting pictures, images. We're very visual

0: creatures. We're very auditory creatures. But what happens if you're an alien that evolved on a world with a really noisy environment? Sound's not going to be very good. It's a very murky, cloud-covered planet. Vision's not going to be very good. Maybe you get around through a sense of touch or a sense of smell. And what if we have to communicate with blind aliens? And so we designed a message that, yes, is based on some math and science, but that could be interpreted without ever drawing a picture.
1: Doug, is the message that you and your METI team designed, that you just referred to, the one that you sent in 2017? Because I believe that your team did send a message a few years ago.
0: That's right. This is part of a project called Sonar Calling. Unlike the Voyager recording that tried to take a picture of everything and explain everything on Earth, we wanted to explain a few things very well with the hope of really being understood. And so we started with some simple counting, but we pointed to the only thing we and the aliens have in common. So what we pointed to is the radio signal and key characteristics of that radio signal. So we wanted to introduce the notion of time. And so we sent pulses of different durations, 1 second, 2 seconds, 3 seconds. And then we described those in our mathematical language. We introduced the idea of different radio frequencies. And then we tied those descriptions to the two radio frequencies we were using in our binary code. So very rudimentary math can describe the thing that we're sending to the aliens, the message itself. And so if they can get that, now that's an opening to send something even more sophisticated, something more unique, something more distinctive about Earth. It's to let them know we want to make contact.
1: Many of the themes that you have brought up over the course of this conversation are captured in Ted Chiang's short story, The Story of Your Life, which was made into a movie, Arrival. And in the movie Arrival, when the aliens come, they need a mathematician and a linguist present to interpret the messages, the conversation that the aliens are trying to engage in. You need more than one interpreter.
0: And that's the reality of the complexity because, you know, within the SETI community, look, it has been dominated by astronomers and engineers and computer scientists, folks who think, you know, a binary code may be enough to explain the whole world. But it takes a linguist to say, you know, language is much more sophisticated than that. What I loved is that the aliens actually came to Earth. You know, with SETI and METI, we're stuck with sending or listening for a signal that's traveled trillions of miles between the stars. And so if you don't understand and you say, I'm sorry, could you repeat that or could you explain this? You may have to wait decades or centuries or even millennia to get that reply back. Here, Amy Adams and Jeremy Renner had the advantage of being face-to-face or face-to-tentacle with these aliens, the heptapods who had come to Earth. And even then, it took weeks to finally figure out some way of pointing at the same thing, the kind of thing that we tried to do with our radio signals, pointing at radio waves. And so I think that has implications, too. If we get a signal from aliens, there's not going to be a quick and easy decoding of it. Even if they do use something like math, or say they're sending us the periodic table of elements, who's to say they're going to arrange the elements in exactly the same way? So even though I hold out hope that there are universals, really being able to identify them and then building on those to really establish sophisticated communication could take generations.
1: Is our desire, though, to communicate with aliens, is it simply transactional? We want to learn something from them, perhaps something that would benefit us, help us solve climate change, or maybe they would give us the secrets to some kind of energy device. Is that the reason why we want to communicate with them, or is there a bigger question here about understanding our place in the universe?
0: Well, we could reduce sending a message to being something transactional. So we send them something, maybe we'll get something in return. And then the question is, who has to be the first one to initiate? We hope they're initiating with SETI. With METI, we say maybe they're not, maybe we need to take the initiative. But we can also view it in a much more altruistic sense, in the sense of which we're not guaranteed to get anything. But that we think there's something about this experience of being human that's worth remembering, that's worth sharing. And that even though we may have really modest technology or understanding of the universe compared to the aliens, that there is something so distinctive about being human that it matters. Because, you know, what we know is that, yeah, they may be more powerful, they may be wiser than we are, but the twists and turns of biological and cultural evolution mean that there's never going to be another species out there that is a twin of human beings. So, and I think sometimes people are afraid that if we do discover aliens, somehow we won't be as special anymore. I think it's just the opposite. The more we learn about aliens, the more we will realize, no matter how powerful or wise anyone is, no species is going to be more human than we are.
1: Doug Vakoch, thank you so much for talking to us, and best of luck with your project.
0: Thanks very much. Appreciate it, Molly. Take care.
2: Doug Vakoch is the founder and head of METI International in California.
1: Well, Seth, that brings us to the big picture in this discussion of the search for extraterrestrial intelligence. You know something about this. You are a SETI astronomer.
2: Yes, indeed. And frankly, Molly, I'm actually quite excited about this new project, COSMIC, because it will be so much, you know, well, we used to say more comprehensive, but nobody knows what that means. It's just that it will be a bigger search than has ever been done before.
1: Well, we have a sense of how important SETI, the search for extraterrestrial intelligence, is for the scientists who are undertaking that endeavor. But what does it mean to the public?
2: Well, I think that the public actually would find it very interesting if we could point to some spot on the sky and say, well, you know, 25 light years in that direction, there's a world, there's a planet there with some sort of life forms that are clever enough to broadcast signals into space. I mean, even if they didn't know any more than that, I think it would be really interesting to know that all those sci-fi shows that they had seen ever since they were kids actually had some basis in fact.
1: Well, let's say we did detect a signal. Let's say that the COSMIC project did detect the signal. What happens next in the minutes and the days after an interesting signal is detected?
2: Well, the immediate reaction, of course, would be, you know, a huge news story. So, you know, every publication, every TV show, every radio show, they'd all be handling this story.
1: That's interesting. So you would say that the media would react to it before the scientists, say, confirmed the signal or just talked about it among themselves?
2: Oh, yeah. Oh, yeah. Oh, yeah. And I say that, you know, not to merely provoke our listeners, but because I've seen it happen in the past when there was a hint of a signal that we thought maybe we had found something. It still hadn't been confirmed by the scientists, but the media were all over it. I mean, you know, and most of them, the responsible ones, would say something like possible alien detection. But of course, you know, the public's going to read right over that word possible. They're going to think we're in touch.
1: Mm-hmm. Okay, so the public is having its reaction. They're getting excited, but the astronomers are taking a more sober, careful view. What are they doing behind the scenes as those headlines consume us?
2: Well, it's like any other research result, really, Molly. It's just the first thing to do is to check it out, to see if you get the same result that those other people got. In other words, anybody with a big antenna and the capability of pointing it in the direction from which the signal is coming would, in fact, do that. They would just stop whatever else they're doing, you know, to try and confirm that this signal is real. And those that had even better equipment would try and see if there's any message on that signal.
1: Well, Seth, you know, when we talk about what contact would be like, to what degree have you and other scientists who work in this field imagined what the aliens will look like? Now, in the movie Arrival, we heard about that. They were heptapods. They looked a little bit like squid or something like that. Do we think the aliens could look like squid? Would they look like humans? Would they be biped? Do we have any idea how they would manifest physically?
2: Well, of course, we don't. On the one hand, you can say, look, you know, they've got their own story of evolution to tell, and you know, evolution on their planet certainly wouldn't be a duplicate of evolution on Earth. So they wouldn't necessarily look like us. But on the other hand, having said that, it's also the case that, you know, one thing you do know about them is that they're capable of building a radio transmitter. So they've got to have, you know, appendages, hands, arms, whatever, that would allow them to manipulate a pair of pliers or a soldering iron in order for us to hear them. So they can't just be, you know, like fish in the sea, which really don't build very much in the way of technology. So you would at least know that.
1: Well, finally, Seth, there's been a lot of speculation about what we should say to the aliens. What would you say to the aliens if we did make contact and you could have that conversation in real time, one that was not interrupted by 200 or 2,000 year lag?
2: Yeah. Well, if you could have a real back and forth, indeed, you know, on a reasonable time scale, then I would be asking them questions, of course. And the kinds of questions that I would ask are certainly the obvious ones, you know, what do you look like? And, you know, tell us something about your society and so forth. But I would ask specific questions about things like, well, do you have music or do you have religion or, you know, things like that, that humans are special in, with regard to those sorts of things. And it would just be interesting to me to know if another intelligent species would develop these kinds of things as well.
1: Yeah. I'd be interested if they had been watching us or if they understood our society, how they think we're doing, and if they had any advice for us.
2: Yeah. Well, it's nice to seek help from the aliens. But on the other hand, I mean, imagine if, you know, the Neanderthals could pipe up today and ask us, hey, look, we've got various problems. Maybe you can help us solve them. You know, to begin with, I'm not sure I'd even want to spend the time solving the problems of the Neanderthals. But the other thing is, I'm not sure I would be able to do so.

0: This show would not be possible without the extraordinary talents of senior producer Gary Niederhoff and assistant producers Shannon Rose Geary and Brian Edwards. I am the executive producer of Big Picture Science, Molly Bentley.
1: And I'm Seth Shostak, senior astronomer at the SETI Institute. 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
0: The original music in the show is by Dewey DeLay and June Miyake. 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
1: Showers and thunderstorms are likely today, mostly in the morning, otherwise partly sunny skies with high temperatures around 79. Partly cloudy overnight with lows around 54 degrees. For Monday, a chance of showers throughout the day and maybe some afternoon thunderstorms, otherwise partly sunny with highs around 74. 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
2: The idea that anti-Semitism is not just a prejudice, it's a holy cause. So this notion of elaborate conspiracies, conspiracy thinking is very big with fascism. This notion that there are these demonic forces out to get you, pulling the strings. So anti-Semitism wasn't just like a prejudice, it was a kind of holy cause. Jews were lurking behind everything that was bad.
3: That's Marcy Shore, and this is Alternative Radio. I'm David Barsamyan. This edition of AR features Marcy Shore on anti-Semitism and the rise of fascism. Anti-Semitism, hatred of Jews, is centuries old. It exists today. It's a blight on humankind and must be resisted. However, criticism of Israeli state policies should not be conflated with anti-Semitism. One should also point out that Islamophobia, hatred of Muslims, is on the rise. Fascism is a political term. Fascism is a political term. It should not be used promiscuously. In the 20th century, it starts with Mussolini, followed by Hitler, Franco, and many others. Today, one sees elements of fascism in the United States and elsewhere. There is exaltation of and obedience to the great leader. There's a celebration of militarism and of a mythic past. Italian philosopher and author Umberto Eco says fascism traits include rejection of modernism, irrationalism, obsession of a plot, contempt for the weak, and selective populism. Our guest today is Marcy Shore, an award-winning scholar. She's professor at the Monk School of Global Affairs and Public Policy at the University of Toronto. She spoke at the University of Toronto in January 2026. And now, Marcy Shore on anti-Semitism and the rise of fascism.
2: Well, let me say some introductory remarks on fascism. Fascism is a political movement, you know, it's a political system, a political phenomenon, a set of ideologies, and it's very much a phenomenon of modernity. I mean, human history is full of a lot of really grotesque, horrific stuff. So there were all sorts of horrible forms of autocracy and tyranny and authoritarianism. Fascism is going to be a kind of modern form of this. Fascism is a category, it's a concept. There is a huge debate going on during the first Trump administration. Can we call this fascist? And I felt like that was kind of the wrong question. It becomes a kind of yes-no debate. And they're like, okay, well, this is similar, and this is different, and this is similar, and this is different. What you want to do is kind of try to understand how things are similar and how they're different. One of the things I did with some social scientist colleagues during the first Trump administration, at the moment when we were all in shock and terror because we Americans were taking kids away from their parents at the U.S.-Mexican border and locking them in cages, we curated a forum, and it was centered around this idea of fascism and the possibilities of comparison. And what we learn by comparing, what we learn by applying these categories, what we learn by taking a concept and trying to use it to group phenomena that are going to be somewhat different but also largely similar. use your concepts without fetishizing them. I like to think of these kinds of political categories, like Kant talked about the concepts that are in our head. Kant's epistemology was like the world comes at us with all this sensory data, and we wouldn't be able to make sense of it unless we impose certain concepts. So like we see this like red thing on the table, and we need the concept of apple to kind of make sense of what it is. And that doesn't mean that all apples are alike or any two apples are ever exactly alike. But he says cognition is a kind of synthesis of the irreducibly particular data we're getting from the world with these concepts that we're imposing on them to make sense of them. So we need concepts to make sense of things, but we shouldn't fetishize them. So liberalism is a political philosophy that comes out of Enlightenment thought. Democracy and liberalism are not exactly the same thing. I mean, they're actually kind of conceptually different. Democracy just means people get to choose. It doesn't mean they're going to choose the thing you think they should choose. People can democratically choose fascism, as you know, we'll see. I mean, Hitler's going to come to power in a democratic election. So democracy is just, you know, in essence, the people get to choose. Liberalism is much more specific. You know, and it's a political philosophy that's coming out of Enlightenment thought. And Enlightenment thought, which kind of has its center in France in the 18th century, you know, is part of this movement into modernity, in which the short version of the story here is that you kind of push aside God as the force pulling all the levers. You push aside God. You don't initially kill him off. I mean, the short version of modernity and modern thought is that it's all about trying to replace God, initially just by demoting God, not actually by killing God off. It's really, it takes a whole century for God to get killed off, and that doesn't happen until Nietzsche in the 1880s. But back in the 1700s, you have God being kind of demoted. So like, God's there, God's nice, God created the world, that's all well and good, but he's not really pulling the strings. Really, you know, the nice thing about God was that God kind of then left things up to us. So what Enlightenment thought does is it kind of moves God off to the side and puts center stage human reason. So think about like reason with a capital R. It's really going to be this exalted thing, human reason. It's not just that you get rid of God and you put man there, but also this idea that we are special because we are possessed of reason, and there's a kind of exaltation of reason, a kind of rejoicing in human reason and the possibilities of human reason. So Enlightenment was a lot about the love of learning. It was a kind of like becoming enchanted and falling in love with the possibilities of the human mind, with the possibilities of our mind to learn about the world, to understand the world. All of Enlightenment philosophy in some ways was inspired by the natural sciences. People get very excited about Newton and the laws of gravity. The idea is that, you know, you're systematically measuring things, observing things, researching things. You know, it's not just that God said X and there's X. It's like, okay, well, let's do an experiment. Let's see what happens if you drop the apple. You know, and then you're going to observe on the basis of empirical evidence. So empirical means coming from experience. Like you drop the apple and the apple falls. That's like empirical evidence that somehow the apple's falling, you're making the apple fall. And so the idea, the scientific method, the idea that you can observe, that you can note it down, that you can calculate, that you can categorize, that you can deduce laws on the basis of trials. This all comes from Enlightenment. And so science becomes the model of how you understand the whole world. And people get very excited about that. And there's a sense then that, you know, we're possessed of reason, we're special, therefore we have the ability, you know, and the right to create our own governments, that governments should be based on consent of the governed, that we should not just be the subjects of monarchs who are given this power by some kind of divine right, that power should come from us, and we should be competent to choose because we're reasonable, rational people, and we're using our minds. in some ways, the first premise of political liberalism, which is coming out of Enlightenment, is this idea of popular sovereignty, you know, government based on the consent of the people, which is a very democratic principle. And then there are going to be other things, too, that we should have freedom from censorship. We should have freedom from serfdom, you know, and from slavery, from, you know, being imprisoned or punished without due cause, on the idea of habeas corpus, that you have to have a reason for detaining something, which has now just been eliminated in the United States, where they just take anyone off the streets they want. But all of these are classical liberal principles. They kind of go along with free trade and enterprise, the notion of individual rights and civil liberties. So there's three things here about liberalism that I want you to put, you know, in your head. One is reason. It all comes from this belief in reason. Two is this idea of a social contract, you know, of a kind of consent of the governed, and rights and duties that citizens have. Citizen is going to be a revolutionary word. Before the French Revolution, there was no such thing as citizens. There were subjects of the king. But citizen is going to be a revolutionary word. I mean, you're going to then be someone possessed of rights. And this idea of progress. You know, so now you have a kind of linear time. Because we are possessed of reason, because we are learning more and more about the world, knowledge is progressive. You know, sometimes you hear this as, you know, standing on the shoulders of giants. But in general, knowledge is progressive. You know, you show up as a scientist in the lab, you're not starting from zero. You're starting from where your predecessors left off. The knowledge is cumulative. And so we start to know the world better and better and better. And the idea is that as we know the world better and better, we can perfect it increasingly. So there's a kind of cheerful optimism, liberal teleology of progress that goes along with all of this. Liberalism is a political philosophy that comes out of Enlightenment and has all the weaknesses and vulnerabilities of Enlightenment rationalism that come with it. This could be felt very quickly by the French Revolution, I would say, by the end of the 18th century, that there were a lot of people who were saying, like, all this, like, rationality, 2 + 2 = 4, isn't that great? What rational science wants to do is give everything that perfect clarity and certainty that you get in mathematics. So the model is always 2 + 2 = 4. People love 2 + 2 = 4 because it's always true for everyone, everywhere, at any time. It requires no empirical knowledge. It doesn't require counting jelly beans. It doesn't matter who you are. It doesn't matter what color your skin is. It doesn't matter when you live. 2 + 2 = 4. Like, that's the standard of rationality. That's like, that's the holy grail. That's what you want to get to with everything. You know, and then there's the rebellion against that was just like, that's really existentially thin. Not emotionally fulfilling. Boring. It doesn't speak to the irreducible particularity of my unique soul. What if I don't want 2 + 2 = 4? What if that is not satisfying to me? And the classic formulation of that is Dostoevsky's Underground Man, where he rants against 2 + 2 = 4. And he's like, what if that's just not what I want? The Enlightenment thinkers, you know, who developed this philosophy of liberalism, they're going with the Cartesian cogito ergo sum, I think, therefore I am. Who we are is fundamentally thinking creatures possessed of reason. The Romantics are going to turn around and say, it's not cogito ergo sum, it's volo ergo sum. It's I desire, therefore I am. That what really makes us human is the particularity of our desires. And they cannot be reduced to a rational calculation. I mean, very often we want things that are not good for us. And so romanticism then comes in by putting passion against reason, by talking about the preciousness of the individual soul. There's a thinker named Johann Gottfried Herder, who is later going to be blamed for Nazism, which was probably unfair, but he was one of the romantic thinkers that really starts to formulate a kind of romanticism that would speak to the nation. And he says that just like individuals have precious, unique souls, so do nations have unique souls. You know, and his three doctrines are expressionism, which is just that we're here on earth to express ourselves. That art is the personal expression of the artist. You know, art is what it means to be human. And this expressionism is conveyed through words. The words that people speak are precious, which means that the language you share with other people gives you a special bond with those other people. And Herder's idea of what gives you this special bond with other people, you know, which is going to start formulating this idea that we'll later call nationalism, it's not yet a racial idea. You know, later on, fascists, and in particular the Nazis, are going to take it on as a racial idea. But Herder is talking primarily about soil, about earth, about land, about where you're living, and the trees, and the woods, and the forest. The Romantics love forest. Like, their favorite thing is to be, like, in a dark forest during a storm. Big storm, thunderstorm, like, dangerous storm. Like, that's their thing. So the soil and the language you share with other people gives you a special bond. It gives you a special bond with other people sharing this land and soil, and belonging is a human need. It's important that we have these means to express ourselves and that we have this sense of belonging, you know, and not everything is going to be compatible. You know, some things are going to conflict. So for Enlightenment and for liberal philosophy, and this was kind of one of the tragic flaws of liberalism, you're kind of assuming that all good things go together. The idea that ultimately using a kind of rational, enlightened self-interest, all good things can be part of a whole, you can do good things for everyone. The potential harmony of interest is a classic Enlightenment premise. Romantics turn around and say no, like there are things that are just incompatible. There are values that are incompatible. Sometimes two men love the same woman, they might just have to duel and kill one another over her. I mean, that's tragic but necessary. That's like the classic romantic moment. And there was a whole dueling thing, and lots of people die in duels, and there's like a lot of Russian literature about it, and actually quite a bit of Habsburg literature and some German literature about it too. Like, people go into these duels and like they know that like they're either going to kill someone or they're going to be killed, and that it's completely absurd, but like that's the thing you do. And then you get this very inflated language. So if Enlightenment is kind of at the origins of liberal political philosophy, Romanticism is going to be at the origins of national political philosophy, of nationalism. And every nation-building movement gets its own romantic poet. They're generally full of grandiose pathos and very overblown. I'll just read you a quotation from Adam Mickiewicz, who is Poland's great romantic poet. And he says, "For the Polish nation did not die." This is during the time when there's no Polish state. It's in the 1830s. "For the Polish nation did not die. Its body lay in the grave, and its soul had gone from the earth, that is, from public life into purgatory, that is, into the domestic life of those nations suffering from slavery. And on the third day, the soul will return to the body, and the nation will rise again and free all the people of Europe from slavery." So you've got some very grandiose visions, and this resurrection motif. The nation is resurrecting itself, you know, and a lot of like Christ-like imagery, a lot of martyrdom imagery, cults of victimhood, all of these very overblown, lots of like tragic but necessary kinds of motifs. Let me take you through just a little bit of this political history. So liberalism kind of, its political realization of political philosophy, its concrete realization, comes in the French Revolution in 1789, the storming of the Bastille. And then in 1789, at the same time, you get the Declaration of the Rights of Man and of the Citizen, which kind of codifies these liberal values. Individuals possess rights. You can't just throw us in prison, torture us, kill us, enslave us, etc. All of these liberal rights are then enshrined in the Universal Declaration of Rights of Man and of the Citizen. What nobody was really thinking about at the time was that maybe man and citizen are not actually the same thing, and later on it's going to turn out that without citizenship, those rights can't be enforced. That's going to be one of Hannah Arendt's post-World War II principles. But in any case, that if 1789 is kind of this, you know, realization then of what liberalism was supposed to be as political philosophy. Now, it takes some time for liberalism as political philosophy to kind of travel from France through Europe into Central and Eastern Europe. By the time it kind of gets there, and I'm going to take you right into the Habsburg Empire, because it's kind of the center of things, and explodes, it's 1848. So a little more than half a century has passed. And by that time, when you get this whole year of kind of liberal uprisings, it's already blended with nationalism. One of the things I want you to see is how nationalism is both a political philosophy that is coming out of a romantic rebellion against enlightenment, but there's also going to be a sense in which it blends a lot of liberalism. Because if the idea is that individuals have rights to self-determination, so do nations. You can kind of extrapolate. If I have individual rights to self-determination, then, you know, my nation does. And so at this time, huge parts of Europe and the world are living under these big empires. So you've got the Habsburg Empire, you've got the Ottoman Empire, you've got the German-Prussian Empire, you have the Tsarist Empire. And so all of these, liberalism and nationalism have kind of blended together and are not so distinguishable by the time they get to Central Europe in 1848, and then they kind of explode in the springtime of nations. Basically, those revolutions are, for the most part, put down, but the ideas are out there, and they kind of percolate. In 1867, you get a kind of belated triumph of liberalism in the Austrian Empire, in which citizenship is expanded, the franchise is expanded, serfdom is forever abolished, there's a freedom of religion and equality of languages. So liberalism kind of comes in belatedly. The liberals very much believed in education. It's part of this liberal teleology of progress. You know, and they believed in, you know, expanding the right to vote. What we're going to find out is that as the right to vote expands and more people get to participate, they're going to vote the liberals out of power. The liberals keep assuming that democracy and liberalism are synonymous, and that's just not true. That's like also like one of their tragic flaws. And that's very much true in the Habsburg case. The liberals kind of finally come to power in the 1870s in the Habsburg Empire, and they really push to expand the right to vote, you know, and to increase citizenship rights, and then they're going to get voted out by the people they like. Because they keep thinking that we're going to get the masses on the political stage. And when the masses, you know, these previously unpolitically engaged majority comes out in the political stage, they're going to come out on the side of liberalism. And that turns out not to be true. So now I'm going to take you to this kind of immediate precursor to fascism, which I'm going to call post-liberalism. There's a great chapter in a classic book by the historian Karl Shorsky called Politics in a New Key, where he looks at three political leaders, activists in the Habsburg Empire in this post-liberal kind of pre-fascist moment. You know, and he's trying to get at the moment when not just liberalism as political philosophy, but this whole climate of enlightenment rationality breaks down and something new appears on the political stage that is not yet understood by the people experiencing it. He's going to take you through three figures, two of whom are probably obscure to you at least, maybe all three of you who are obscure to you, but it's a very useful step in understanding how we get to fascism, to see these kinds of post-liberal political figures. So this is late 19th century kind of Fundisiek. And this is where we're going to see kind of nationalism and socialism kind of coming together in all sorts of blends. You know, some of these ideas are growing out of liberalism, some of them are growing out of nationalism, they're going to come together. We're now going to move into a politics of social engineering, in which the key categories are going to be nation and class. And everything is going to be a kind of combination, you know, or choice about how you can identify within these categories of nation and class. And they're going to be the two big games in town as we move from the 19th into the 20th century. You can identify as a member of a class, a socioeconomic class, or you can identify as a member of the nation, or you could kind of, you know, do something in combination, which happens a lot. And this politics in the new key is going to be the beginning of a politics that will reach out of an exclusively political realm, you know, and try to encompass all of life. And this is a key step to understanding what fascism means, that it's going to be a political movement that is not just about politics in the specific sense that it used to be. And like what shook Europe so much about the First World War was not just that, you know, empires fell and the whole map of Europe was redrawn, but it was the first total war. It's not like Europe had been so peaceful before. I mean, people were fighting wars all the time. But it wasn't really people fighting wars, it was armies fighting wars. And they were fighting wars on battlefields. The First World War is going to be a time where those wars come out and they're going to, like, get their claws around civilians as well. They're going to take over all aspects of life. There's no longer going to be any space that's apart from war. It used to be like your army could be off fighting a war, you could just forget about it entirely. I mean, it wasn't you if you weren't in the army. It was a much more specific thing. And that's really an analogy to politics. You know, politics was something done by a very small number of people. You didn't have mass participation in politics. You would have a handful of political elites and they would hang out at this or that cafe or this or that parliamentary room, but most people were not involved in politics. So what this stage of politics and the new key is so important, you know, is that it's the moment when politics becomes total, just like war becomes total. You know, suddenly it's going to take over other aspects of life. So suddenly political parties are going to not just be like private elite clubs that, like, you know, a small handful of white men get together to, like, smoke cigars and drink brandy and, like, play cards and, like, discuss something political. Now it's going to be like they're going to have their own clubs, they're going to have their own newspapers, they're going to have their own sports teams, they're going to have their own hiking outings, they're going to have their own youth clubs. Like, they're going to try to encompass all aspects of life. And this totalization of the political sphere is very important. So let me just take you through briefly the three guys who Karl Shorsky profiled. The first is someone named Georg von Schoenaer, who in 1885 starts something called the German Nationalist Movement. And Schoenaer, like a lot of these post-liberal figures, were political figures who begin in liberalism and defect, who get dissatisfied, which is another interesting historical phenomenon. The people who are disillusioned with something and they're going to go to another side. This happens a lot. He develops a kind of party that is based on pan-Germanism, so not just the Habsburgs, but also the German speakers elsewhere, that is then going to integrate a big dose of anti-Semitism. You know, and one way to understand anti-Semitism and how it's going to play out in Europe is it's now going to be a kind of racialized anti-Semitism. This is not going to be a religious category in any exclusive way. It's going to be a racial category, this integration of anti-Semitism. So this kind of ethnic nationalism that Schoenaer is going to use against something that's just Austrian patriotism. Now, I'll just take you briefly through the second anti-Semite, who is kind of more popular as a historical figure, Karl Lueger, who is very much a Viennese politician. And he was a Catholic. He starts the Christian Socialist Party, which is also anti-liberal and anti-Semitic and anti-capitalist and anti-Marxist. He also begins as a liberal. He integrates relatively more social welfare, although he's an anti-Marxist. You try to have a kind of social welfare program that is going to run against the Marxist. But the important thing for our purposes is how he's going to mobilize anti-Semitism. And he has a famous quote that people still use, which is, "Wer Jude ist, bestimme ich," I determine who is a Jew. That also becomes very important, this idea of, I determine who we're going to divide into us versus them. And us versus them is then going to be a very important motif of fascism.
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2: I won't go into so much detail about Lueger, but in 1897, he becomes mayor of Vienna. And he's going to be one of the original demigods who is able to, in a populist way, mobilize the masses. And the important thing here, as we move into, and now I'm going to talk to you about the Dreyfus trial, is this is the moment when the masses are going to come out onto the political stage. And fascism doesn't make sense without this. Okay, I'm now going to jump you from Vienna in part to Paris. So there's a guy in Vienna named Theodor Herzl, an assimilated Habsburg Jew and a journalist, a writer. He is sent to Paris. Remember, Paris is the homeland of liberalism. It's the capital of liberalism. It's the center of enlightenment. It's the great revolutionary city from the French Revolution. So what happens in Paris is that in 1894, there's a trial of someone named Alfred Dreyfus, who is a military captain. He is a wealthy, assimilated French Jew. The family has assimilated into French society at the highest levels, and he's a military officer. Now, at that time, there is a French spy in the German embassy who discovers that there has been some act of treason within the French military, because the German military attaché in Paris has these secret French documents. So somebody in the military gave these French documents to the German attaché. There's some traitor. Someone has betrayed the French military. Now, at this time, the French military was conservative, it was monarchist, it was Catholic, it was anti-Semitic. Dreyfus is suspected of this, seems largely because he's a Jew. There's no significant evidence. He's put on trial, tried by a French court-martial in 1894. He's convicted. He is sent into exile and solitary confinement in this obscure place called Devil's Island. Dreyfus protests that he's innocent, but there's overwhelming support for the conviction, both in the French press and in the French public. And there's this excitement about Jewish treason and espionage and having caught the traitor. The issue comes up again 2 years later in 1896 when an army colonel discovers evidence suggesting someone else was the real spy, and that's going to lead to a division of French public opinion. Very famously, the writer Emile Zola writes a text called J'accuse, I accuse, sticking up for Dreyfus, and this is going to be a long-standing split in French public opinion. To make a long story short, Dreyfus was innocent. You know, he is eventually going to be exonerated of all the charges. But in the meantime, the significant thing that's happened, and this was a key moment, both if you read Arendt's Origins of Totalitarianism, which you should all read, it's a key moment for Arendt, and it's a key moment for Theodor Herzl, who is the Jewish Austrian journalist covering this trial. And what strikes Herzl about the trial is not just that there was a traitor in the French military, that this guy Dreyfus is innocent and he was accused, but that suddenly you have masses of people coming out on the streets and shouting, death to the Jews. So this is the moment when the masses enter the historical stage, right at the turn of the century. Now the liberals have been waiting for the masses to enter the historical stage. You know, they've been trying to cultivate the masses, trying to educate the masses, trying to enlighten the masses so that everyone can come out on the historical stage and participate in politics. And now here they are. Masses of previously politically unengaged people are on the streets, but they're not there on the side of the liberals. They're there shouting, death to the Jews.

post mass is chanting death to the Jews, and he's like, that's it. Liberalism failed, Jewish emancipation failed, assimilation failed. Modern Zionism comes from that moment. You know, Herzl's then going to turn around and write the Jewish state. He's like, okay, the liberal universalism did not work. I guess everyone needs their own national ethnic state, because otherwise everyone's going to want to kill us. And the failure of Jewish emancipation that strikes Herzl is a symptom of the failure of liberalism. Liberalism was universalist. Nationalism was particularist. Herzl was a universalist who is converted to particularism through the trauma of covering the Dreyfus trial. And that it is, and not just for Herzl, but it is truly like the symbolic moment of the failure of liberalism. The third and last profile in Shorsky's chapter is of Theodor Herzl, who is also very interesting. Zionism is post-liberal mass politics. It makes sense in the context of Herzl's responding to people like Loegar, to people like Scheder, to the people he was watching, to the people he was surrounded with, you know, to watching the Dreyfus trial. It was a post-liberal nationalist movement, like these other post-liberalist nationalist movements, that was responding to it and had all of the dangers and vulnerabilities and weaknesses and desires that were inherent in the other ones. And like other ones of these movements, you know, Zionism was out not just to create a new state, but to create a new person. You know, and this is also where fascism is going to take off from post-liberalism, that it wasn't, politics used to just be a very limited, narrow range of politics. Now it's going to encompass your whole life, and it's ultimately going to be about social engineering, not just the society, but the self. It's going to be about creating a new kind of human being. There's going to be a new man, a new Jew, a new Soviet person. The idea is you can actually re-engineer human beings. These are all movements that in some ways begin with liberalism. Scheder, Loegar, and Herzl all start out as liberals. And they all defect because liberalism, as they're going to feel, has betrayed them. You know, these people who feel betrayed is also a kind of historically political phenomenon. So there are a lot of dramatic ideological political evolutions, liberals who become apostates to liberalism. We're moving into, with this post-liberal transition into fascism, a politics of charisma, a politics of cults of personality, a politics of the masses who can be mobilized by leaders who are working with cults of personalities, a privileging of the collective over the individual, a notion of totality, the idea that these political groupings now, they're going to have their own newspapers, their own schools, their own swimming pools, their own sports teams, their own exercise classes, you know, blah, blah, blah. Like, it aims to take over all aspects of your life. Now you're going to summer camp, you know, you're going to Boy Scouts, you know, you're going hiking on the weekend. Your whole life is going to be encompassed by these kinds of political groups. This creation of a new human being, this social engineering on a grand scale. This is going to be radicalized by the First World War and the fall of empires. When World War I finally ends, the Americans who come in kind of at the last minute but get an oversized say at the negotiating table, you know, are going to institute Woodrow Wilson's principles of self-determination. Self-determination is basically, in its, you know, crude form, going to mean that nation and state borders should coincide. So the Romanians should get their state, you know, and the Hungarians should get their state, the Austrians should get their state, blah, blah, blah. Like many ideas, this is one of these things that works much better in theory than in practice. Self-determination sounds good, but really, in real life, people are mixed up. People aren't just cleanly all in one place and kind of nicely divided by, you know, geographically logical borders. And people are intermarried, and, you know, people are like, don't even necessarily define themselves in the ways you think they should define themselves, and like, blah, blah, blah. So the idea of self-determination, which is kind of marrying liberalism and nationalism, sounds good, but it's going to end up to be kind of a mess. So these four empires have fallen: Tsarist Empire, Prussian Empire, the Ottoman Empire.

0: the Habsburg Empire, and you have a whole new map carved out of Europe. And the idea is that borders are now going to be redrawn to accommodate people. You know, after the Second World War, then we say that like peoples are moved around to accommodate borders. Neither one of these things goes brilliantly right. You have a new map of Europe. All of these new successor states, Poland, Czechoslovakia, Hungary, Romania, to these empires, some of which had existed, but you know, in different boundaries, they're all going to be set up as liberal democracies, as nation states with careful protections for minority rights. So the minority rights protections were supposed to be the thing that kind of offset the problem that you can never actually cleanly divide people along these borders. The short version of that story is that liberal democracies with their minority rights protection as they are set up in these new states last approximately 5 minutes. It falls apart really, really quickly. Like there was a failure to reckon really deeply with the contradictions between liberalism and nationalism. It's also true that liberalism is kind of a latecomer by the time it gets to Central and Eastern Europe. And basically, if you like go out to the movies 2 days in a row, you've missed it. What happens then in interwar Europe is you get, everyone is set up as a liberal democracy, and the story of the interwar years is a polarizing political spectrum in which the left is becoming more radical, the right is becoming more radical, and the center is going to disappear. Where fascism comes in here is on the far right side of this radicalizing political spectrum. But let me say a little bit about just this right side of the political spectrum. I'm going to call something the old right and the new right. So you've got like the old conservative right coming out of the First World War and coming out of this, some like kind of mixture of these post-liberal movements and just like old conservative traditionalist monarchists. Like think of the old right as like the white guys who were hanging out at their like private golf clubs that didn't allow in minorities or Jews or blacks or anybody else. Think of those guys in the golf club. They're racist, but like they're not like out on the streets, you know, like beating people up racist. Like they wouldn't get their hands dirty. They're not that kind of racist. Like they're just like their private elite country club kind of racist. So you can kind of think about the old right in that kind of, with that kind of sensibility, you know, so like kind of elitist in a kind of old world, you know, way. But not the people who are actually running around beating people up on the streets. The old right and the new right kind of map on to that imperfect analogy. The old right are the guys with the golf and the brandy and the cigars at the country club. And the new right are the Ku Klux Klan guys who actually lynch people. The fascists are going to be the new right. One of the tragic moments is that it will take the old right some time to realize that the new fascist right is not just a more energetic, younger version of themselves. They're not really going to realize for a while what they've gotten into or what they have allowed to fester. At a certain point, they're going to get scared, but it's going to be too late. But fascism is going to come from that. So one interesting historical question is this kind of Hegelian question about quantity turning into quality. So like those guys at the golf club, were they just a slippery slope to fascism? You know, were they with their elitism and their social hierarchy, you know, and their traditionalism, you know, and their like, we keep people from other groups out of our fancy private club. Is that just a step on the way to fascism? Is it just a question of degree of racism? Or is fascism a fundamentally different phenomenon that in some ways comes from a different place? I mean, and so that remains one of these historical questions. I have a little bit of time left. I'm just going to take you into one case study, and then I'll try to end with some general characteristics of fascism. Okay, so interwar Romania. So again, you've got a state that had existed, but not in quite the same form. New borders, you know, like one of these states created at Versailles, set up as a liberal democracy with minority rights protection. Not everybody is happy about the minority rights protection. You have this guy, Nicolae Iorga, and his buddy, Alexander Cuza, who are nationalist anti-Semites, scholars. They support limiting Jewish participation at universities. They support glorification of the Romanian past, but they're not yet really totally, unhinged. And they form this anti-Semitic party, the Democratic Nationalist Party, just before the First World War, and then it's going to continue after the First World War. Now, that one of these young participants, this guy Codriano, Cornelia Zelia Codriano, he comes from Cuza and Iorga, but he's going to decide they're not going far enough. So you can see this, like, right here, this kind of split from the old right to the new right, or this young generation feeling like something new is necessary. So he's going to begin his career in Cuza's League for the Defense of the Christian Nation. In 1923, the Romanian government votes to amend the constitution to give Jews Romanian citizenship. This outrages Codriano. He really has an issue with the Jews. The young Codriano is outraged that Jews were given citizenship, and decide that this is a betrayal. And he and four friends in 1927 create something that is going to be based initially on a vision that Codriano has of the Archangel Michael. They'll create something called the Legion of the Archangel Michael, which will become known more colloquially as the Iron Guard. So now we go from a kind of old right, but increasingly, with radical elements, conservative, racist, nationalist party, into something that is quasi-mystical. The Romanians really get the mystical element of fascism. Like, they're seriously into, like, the visions, the nation as an organic, mystical entity, the exaltation of the primitive, of the peasantry, of the dead being resurrected. The idea that anti-Semitism is not just a prejudice, it's a holy cause. So this notion of elaborate conspiracy thinking is very big with fascism. This notion that there are these demonic forces out to get you, pulling the strings. So anti-Semitism wasn't just like a prejudice, it was a kind of holy cause. Jews were lurking behind everything that was bad, that was anti-Romanian. The principles of the Legion of the Archangel Michael came with faith in God and our mission, our love for one another, our fellow Romanians. They were defining a political platform in ways that used a lot of imagery about the mystification of the nation, about resurrection. But in terms of concrete programming, it was largely all negative. They were anti-Semitic, anti-modern, anti-Western, anti-decadent, anti-industrial, anti-capitalist, anti-communist, anti-socialist, anti-parliamentarian, anti-democratic, and anti-foreign. Codriano decides that political programs are not necessary because this country is going to ruin, he says, not for lack of programs, but for lack of men. And if you read his remarks on democracy, that very much kind of encapsulates his democracy is bad, it destroys unity. We need unity. We need this coming together of individual selves into a kind of single self. Disunity means death. I mean, there is really a death fetish with Codriano and the Iron Guard. This sense that democracy would make millions of Jews Romanian citizens. How could that be when they don't represent the nation? They represent being financiers and part of an international conspiracy. The old right had constraints. This new fascist right is going to willfully have no constraints. Okay, let me say a little bit about the philosophers. There was a young generation of philosophers in Romania at the time. Constantin Noica, Mircea Eliade, Mihail Sebastian, Emil Cioran. They were like Dostoevsky's underground man. They were self-consciously looking to push beyond reason. They were embracing irrationalism, and not thoughtlessly, but very self-consciously. They were looking for a philosophy of irrationality. Now, Mihail Sebastian, who's a fascinating character, was a Jew. And he was friends with all these guys as they're becoming anti-Semites. And he kind of stays friends with them. But he's also, like, taking notes about this like obsession with anti-Semitism that is directed also against him. He writes a novel about it, and he says, a character in the novel tells, any act of violence is good. Down with the Yids is idiotic, agreed. But what does it matter? The point is to shake up the country a bit. Begin with the Jews if there's no other way, but finish higher up with a general conflagration. The sense that everything needs to be burned up in a fire and rebuilt, reborn, resurrected. You know, Turan goes to Germany. He's watching the Nazis come to power in 1933. He writes, I like the Hitlerites because of their cult of the irrational, their exaltation of vitality as such, their virile expansion of energy without any critical spirit, without reserve, and without control. You know, so in order to kind of understand the draw, you have to like this vitalism, the vitalism and the self-conscious irrationality, that there is something beyond reason that can take you to a higher state. Basically, one by one, all of these philosophers join the Iron Guard, with the exception of Sebastian, who's a Jew, and Eugene Onyesko, who it turns out also has some Jewish heritage. Okay, let me spend the last couple of minutes going through some of these typical characteristics of fascism. In general, we're talking about a worldview, a movement, a system or government. It's going to advocate extreme nationalism in some form. You can also think of it as in some ways an anti-modern phenomenon of modernity. Quasi the nation state and or the nation will become a kind of quasi-religious mystical entity. An obsession with unity, a fear of modernity's perceived threat to the integrity of the nation. There's a lot of rejection of materialism in favor of metaphysics. Concrete reality is not going to be important. You can rise up to the level of the metaphysical. There's a real fetishization of racial hierarchy. Equality is deadly. Hierarchy is somehow blessed by a kind of social Darwinism of survival of the fittest. There are these cults of strength, insecurity about masculinity, anxieties about sexuality that are parts of these cults of strength. There's a lot of obsessive, like today we would say toxic masculinity, but there's a lot of kind of obsessive cults of strength, embedded racial hierarchies, kind of fetishization and idealization of racial hierarchies. I'll read you a couple quotes from Mein Kampf, which Hitler wrote in prison between 1923 and 1924. The result of all racial crossing is therefore, in brief, always the lowering the level of the higher race, physical and intellectual regression, and hence the beginning of a slowly but surely progressing sickness. The lost purity of the blood alone destroys happiness forever, plunges man into the abyss for all time, and the consequences can never be eliminated from the body and spirit. All really significant symptoms of decay can be reduced to racial causes. It's this obsession with degeneration and decay versus resurrection, the need for purity, the need for hierarchy, cults of victimhood, a division of the world into us versus them, a very strong scapegoating impulse. Them always has to be scapegoated, be purged, be somehow gotten rid of to preserve the purity of the nation. What in German is called the Führerprinzip, the leader principle, the cult of the leader, the cult of personality, whatever the leader says is somehow, mystically mandated, the mythologization of the past, this living in a fictitious world in which reality is not a constraint. Hannah Arendt talks about how what makes these kinds of modern political lies different is that old-fashioned political lies used to be like tears in the fabric of reality. And the careful observer could spot the place where reality was torn and sewn back together. By the time you get to fascism, it's no longer a tear. It's a total reconstruction of reality in such a way as to be seamless. It's a totally fictitious world, an exaltation of emotion over reason and anti-intellectualism, a kind of worship of violence, of law and order, tendency to ritual humiliation. Sebastian writes about how this bloodying and mocking of Jews is public entertainment now. So these are all kind of classic characteristics. Let me feed you one more quote by Victor Klemper, who's one of my favorite writers on the subject. Victor Klemper was a philologist, you know, a scholar of literature, a German Jew who survives the war and the Holocaust actually in Germany, in large part because of his non-Jewish wife who will go to great lengths to save him. And he keeps a diary. And he's a philologist, so he's paying attention to language. And in addition to his diaries, he wrote a book called Language of the Third Reich. And he analyzes Nazi language and how it started to infiltrate people's thinking. You know, and he has a famous quote that I like to use. He says, "Words can be like tiny doses of arsenic. They are swallowed unnoticed, appear to have no effect. And then after a little time, the toxic reaction set in after all." Okay, I'll leave you with that cheerful thought and go do something happy today.
1: 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I'm David Barsamyan. 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

0: Here's what's happening around Ithaca on Sunday, August 23rd. At 11 a.m., Out of This World Drag Brunch at Ithaca 5 and Dime. 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At 2:30, 100 Years podcast screening and talkback with producer Michael Rhines at Cinemopolis. 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

0: 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I'm Annie Laurie Gaylor.
1: And I'm Dan Barker, and this is radio for the rest of us. Annie Laurie and I are co-presidents of the Freedom From Religion Foundation. This is the August 20th, 2026 episode of Free Thought Radio, recording in the Stephen Uhle Friendly Atheist Studio in Free Thought Hall, which is our national headquarters in Madison, Wisconsin.
0: Yes, we have had to enlarge our headquarters a decade ago because our staff grew so much, because our membership grew so much. We're FFRF, the Freedom From Religion Foundation, is the nation's largest association of freethinkers. That means atheists, agnostics, secular humanists. Maybe you don't want to use a label, but you're not superstitious. You do not believe in devils or gods or
1: miracles
0: or prayer, etc. And we have over 40,000 members in North America, and we work as a state church watchdog to protect the constitutional principle of separation between religion and government, which is under siege, and we would love to have your support. 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
1: And we have a special treat today. Representative Jared Huffman, the first openly non-religious member of the current Congress and co-founder of the Congressional Freethought Caucus, has written an amazing book. It's just out. It's called No Prophets, P-R-O-P-H-E-T-S, No Prophets, The Fight to Save Democracy from Christian Nationalism. And in the second half of today's show, we're going to hear part of an exclusive FFRF interview of Huffman by none other than the unabashed atheist Ron Reagan. They'll be talking about the new book. This will be a true meeting of the minds.
0: And before that, FFRF's digital communications manager, Rowan Hahn, will tell us about a new show that FFRF is producing for young freethinkers. And by the way, this is the August 20th show. We're about to celebrate the 106th anniversary of women's suffrage. The 19th Amendment passed in 1920 on August 26th, and it was imperfectly enforced. Of course, Native Americans didn't even become citizens until 1924. The poll taxes, the racism, segregation, but it was still a huge victory for democracy, for women's rights, fomented by the agnostic Elizabeth Cady Stanton. And in Wisconsin, where we're based, we're very proud that Wisconsin was the first state to ratify the 19th Amendment.
1: Wow.
0: So this is a very important election year, important midterms, a lot of voter suppression, so we have to get out that vote.
1: So women have the vote now, use it.
0: That's right.
1: Now, speaking of history, this week is the anniversary of the birth on August 22nd, 1862, of the French composer Claude Debussy. He was the originator of what's been called musical impressionism. Debussy practiced no religion. He once said, quote, "I have made mysterious nature my religion." Listen for some of Debussy's music during today's show, including his most recognizable piece, Clair de Lune, along with La Mer, Rhapsody for Saxophone, and Gardens in the Rain, which this last piece is played by Jared Dunn on our Steinway piano right here in Freethought Hall.
0: And this week on FFRF's YouTube show, Secular Spotlight, my co-host, Dan, along with our IT director, Scott Nickelbein, discuss the important legacy of the great agnostic Robert Greene Ingersoll. Ingersoll was one of the most well-known men of the 19th century, a writer and orator in his day, a political star, but he doesn't get talked about enough these days, even though he has left an enduring legacy of reason, writings, and witticisms.
1: So on the show, we were joined by Paul Staub, professor of communication studies at Vanderbilt University, who had this to say about the impact that Ingersoll had on religious communities.
2: You could go to an Ingersoll lecture and leave there still believing what you sort of felt compelled to believe, while also saying, yeah, you know what? Sometimes the church does have too much power, or the government has too much power. And we need to be allowed, as democratic Americans at this time in American history, we need to be allowed to think for ourselves.
0: So watch that episode on FFF's YouTube channel. Look for the Secular Spotlight playlist. New episodes are posted Tuesday late afternoons.
1: And now there's also a new episode of We Dissent, the only podcast hosted exclusively by women constitutional lawyers discussing state church separation, which the Freedom From Religion Foundation co-sponsors. Our deputy legal director, Liz Covell, is one of the hosts.
0: The latest episode recaps major Supreme Court decisions in the 2025-2026 term, focusing on cases involving religious liberty, LGBTQ plus rights, reproductive rights, and public education. Here's a clip from that episode during which co-host Rebecca Markert points out a glaring double standard in how the court treats government regulation of professional speech. This is involving a discussion of the case Childs versus Salazar.
3: This is all just a play on words here. So that's hypocrisy number one. And then the second hypocrisy that I'll point out is that you're pretending that you're not restricting or compelling speech in any other contexts, especially the abortion context. You guys were exactly on the opposite side of this 20 years ago. And really, it just doesn't matter as long as the outcome is what Christian nationalists want. And they got it, unfortunately, in this case.
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1: Now, in the news, House Speaker Mike Johnson released an ominous video on X this week perpetuating fears of communism. His video doesn't mention New York City Mayor Zohran Mamdani by name, but it shows Mamdani's face multiple times along with footage of North Korea.
0: Yeah, in the post, Johnson repeats his chronic Christian nationalist disinformation claim that America was founded on the idea that our rights come from God, not the government. Or, you know, not from we the people, really. Johnson, the guy who's only two heartbeats away from the presidency, adds that radical Democrats are supposedly embracing crazy communist policies. Nobody's talking about communism except MAGA, Christian nationalist extremists. But it's part of a nationwide smear campaign to paint any Muslim politician as radical communist, even if they don't use any of their religion to influence their policies. Here's part of what Speaker Johnson says in that video.
4: In our declaration that we just celebrated 250 years on July 4th, the nation's creed, as you hear me talk about all the time, the second paragraph, we hold these truths to be self-evident that all men are created equal. Our rights come from our Creator God. They do not come from the government. The communists believe the opposite. They believe the state is God. The state is the one that gives you all your rights. And you know what? The state can also take those rights away. And that's exactly what happens. It's inevitable.
0: Well, who wants to take our rights away are Christian nationalists like Speaker of the House Mike Johnson.
1: Who would have thought we'd return to the days of the Red Scare?
0: Yeah.
1: I mean, really.
0: Well, and again, someone who's never read our Constitution and doesn't even know there's no God in it. So the big news for the Freedom From Religion Foundation and for state church separation this week is that FFRF, along with a legal coalition including the ACLU and Americans United, is asking the U.S. Supreme Court to block a Texas law requiring every public school classroom to display a Protestant version of the Ten Commandments out of the Bible. We filed a request for cert, as it's known, for the High Court to hear our appeal. It involves more than two dozen religious and non-religious families from 22 school districts whom the law pressures to conform to the state's preferred religious beliefs. The state should not have a religious belief, first of all. It interferes with parents' right to guide their own children's religious or non-religious upbringing. Many of the plaintiffs are not religious. Our appeal follows a narrow Fifth Circuit decision allowing the displays, despite a 1980 Supreme Court ruling striking down a nearly identical Kentucky law. And by the way, that case was brought by FFRF lifetime member William Cameron Stone. So we're very grateful to him.
1: Stone versus Graham.
0: Well, it wasn't named for him, just a coincidence. This showdown at the high court was inevitable because several states besides Texas are passing these theocratic laws coercing students from kindergarten through 12th grade to be in classrooms, all of which contain biblical edicts, music class, art class, you name it. As FFRF always points out, you have only to examine the first commandment, thou shalt have no other gods before me, to see how it is the antithesis of the First Amendment, which allows free exercise of religion.
1: We'll be keeping you posted on developments, and we really greatly appreciate your support of FFRF in helping to make possible our involvement in this nationally momentous litigation. Now, for a victory, an FFRF victory, we've made certain that future staff events in the Douglas County School System in Douglasville, Georgia, will not be treated like a church meeting. A nearly three-hour mandatory convocation featured the superintendent preaching about God, quoting Bible verses alongside gospel music, and this left the non-religious employees feeling pressured and uncomfortable. So they contacted FFRF, and our staff attorney, Sammy Lawrence, sent a firm letter to Superintendent Trent North pointing out the unconstitutionality of that event. We're pleased to report that FFRF has secured a commitment that future staff events will be free from religious coercion. The district's legal representative sent us a message assuring us that the superintendent now understands church-state requirements. The preaching will not happen again.
0: We've had, over the years, so many violations out of Douglas County, and there was even a lawsuit that we knew the plaintiffs who were getting religion out of the marching band. So the fight continues to educate. In other FFRF news, FFRF is urging North Carolina officials to officially abandon plans for a state-funded monument honoring evangelical preacher and Christian nationalist Billy Graham. It was included in the state budget without public input or debate, no sunlight. And the Capitol grounds should not be used to honor a purely religious figure whose career included promoting not only evangelical Christianity, but controversial positions against atheists, LGBTQ people, and other marginalized groups. Billy Graham should be honored by churches, private organizations, but a government monument would improperly elevate one religious leader above the diverse population of North Carolina. And Billy Graham did so much harm in urging passage of the National Day of Prayer, which FFRF had a very brave fight to defeat, where he said he wanted to bring everybody in Congress to their knees in deference to Jesus Christ. And that national act still stands.
1: Now over to New Jersey. FFRF is pushing back against a federal lawsuit from the Fellowship of Christian Athletes, which claims that a New Jersey school district improperly restricted adults from participating in its religious student clubs. We did ask the district to follow the Federal Equal Access Act, which requires religious clubs to be student-initiated and student-led and bars outside adults from regularly directing or participating in them. We never sought to stop Christian students from forming or participating in their own club. The Fellowship of Christian Athlete lawsuit wrongly portrays our effort to enforce those safeguards as an attack on the Christian students, when the real issue is preventing an outside religious ministry from conducting religious activities with public school students.
0: So that's the Beckett Fund, which is a Roman Catholic Christian nationalist outfit, taking that case on behalf of
1: FCA.
0: Fellowship of Christian Athletes. Please take a moment to make your public comment now in support of a long overdue memorial to founder Thomas Paine in Washington, D.C. Your endorsement will help preserve the full story of the founding of the United States and Paine's rightful place in that history. You can make your comment to the National Capital Memorial Advisory Commission, it's called NCMAC, which helps to advance memorials in Washington, D.C., and that comment period is open now through September 10th, but don't wait, do it now, and spread the word to other Paine aficionados. Your support is a tangible way to celebrate the 250th anniversary of Paine's release of the pamphlet Common Sense, which fomented the Revolutionary Rebellion, and of the American Crisis that came out in December, 250 years ago, which fortified patriot soldiers. Without Paine, a champion of democracy who actually named our nation, the United States of America, would not exist. And of course, he wrote The Age of Reason. So to briefly, which was a criticism of revealed religions, and that's why he hasn't been honored. So to briefly indicate your support of a Thomas Paine memorial, you can share why you think Paine deserves lasting recognition. You could briefly explain what the memorial means to you or would mean to you. You can include your favorite Paine quote. It's helpful to express your intent to visit the memorial when it's up or what you believe its educational impact will be on the 27 million visitors every year to Washington, D.C. Even a sentence or two in support of the Paine Memorial will make a meaningful difference. So how do you do that? The link is up at FFRF Action Fund site. 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Scroll down on the homepage to find the featured action alert about helping to get a Paine Memorial up in Washington, D.C.
1: We have to take a break, but when we come back, we're going to hear about a new show called Underzealous, which is aimed at Gen Z freethinkers. Then we will hear Ron Reagan interview Representative Jared Huffman about his new book, No Profits.

0: Hi, I'm Don Ardell, a life member of FFRF and promoter of Real Wellness Lifestyles. 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
2: And welcome back. I'm Dan Barker.
3: I'm Annie Laurie Gaylord. And we are very excited to announce a new program produced by the Freedom From Religion Foundation called Underzealous. It's going to be on YouTube and Freethought TV, and it is aimed at younger, everyday atheists and agnostics.
2: And the show is hosted by our digital communications manager, Rowan Hahn, and designed to connect with Gen Z audiences. The first two episodes are available now, and on the first episode, they talk with someone named Key about the process of unlearning abstinence-only sex education.
4: My parents are both non-religious. My mom's big feminist. Mm-hmm. And she was very much always throughout my life being like, hey, if you want children and that happens for you, that's cool. But like, if you end up not having them and you don't want them, that's also good. Like, both of those are options for your life. And that was made very clear for me for like a very young age. And I just kept that. And it honestly has made me have a very normal relationship with people, because I wasn't ever expecting us to get married or have children. I was just expecting to like enjoy my time with them.
5: Oh my goodness. I think I envy that. Not having every interaction with someone of the opposite sex be, so, do y'all like each other? Are you gonna give each other promise rings?
3: So that's a clip, and this is being produced and co-hosted by Rowan Hahn, and we have Rowan in studio with us. Welcome to Free Thought
6: Hello.
3: Radio. I think this is your first time on Free Thought Radio.
6: Yeah, I've never been on the radio show.
3: Yeah, it's about time. So tell us about the show.
2: Yeah, why is it called Underzealous? What does that mean?
6: Well, we kind of started wanting to make it because there's a lot of, you know, shows and podcasts out there that are aimed at my age for like Christians. And I wasn't really seeing a lot of like non-religious content made for people my age. And I love talking about religion with people. I think it's so fascinating, especially like how exactly people are not religious is really different from each other. Like what exactly their beliefs are, although they're all under the same umbrella, they're pretty different. And so being able to talk with people who are also my age, kind of talking about our experiences with religion and like what our thoughts are on spirituality, just sounded like something that would be very interesting, and hopefully other people would find it interesting too. And we give more of a voice to kind of this younger generation.
2: So underzealous means like,
6: not very zealous.
3: And I love that you're filming it in our library.
6: Yeah, we wanted to have really like a little cozy spot.
3: Yeah,
6: have a little bit more intimate of a conversation.
2: So who was Key that we just listened to?
6: Key is actually a friend of mine, and we talk a lot about religion together because we're both atheists, and they're from a very small town in Texas, and so they had a very kind of unique upbringing because of that.
3: So how many episodes will there be? How often will they be released?
6: The first season is 8 episodes. It's going to be released every other Wednesday, but there are 2 episodes out right now.
3: And who else will we be hearing from in the future?
6: It's a mix of staff members, a couple of people just from around the office who had interesting things to say, and a couple of just staff members' friends who are non-religious in different kinds of ways.
3: We have a lot of young staff members, and sometimes we don't know that much, you know, their jobs may not be the communications or whatever. So I'm really looking forward to seeing those episodes especially.
2: Yeah, well, I can tell my grandkids about the show now, right?
6: Yeah, hopefully.
2: Yeah, they're 20-somethings, and they're just like you. They're underzealous, I guess.
6: Yeah, but I'm hoping people, it resonates with people who are my age. But I hope older people can also watch it and like kind of understand the younger generation's perspective on these things.
3: Yeah. Well, we are very pleased that you're doing this because our membership does tend to the older side.
6: Yeah,
3: and we love them, but we want to bring in and appeal to younger people. And can you tell us more about your generation and religion and those who are atheists? Do you have any thoughts on how they approach yeah. coming out as atheists or what's important to them?
6: I found that I think it's really interesting talking to older people about their opinions because they had to like fight a lot more than people in my generation do. Because mm-hmm. A lot of us were just kind of like, you know, parents were either kind of like, didn't really go to church, and they just kind of gave up on religion. And it's a very interesting gap that like religion is just not very important and has never been very important in a lot of people my age, is like our lives. Whereas it was much more present, you know, say like 40 years ago.
2: Oh, yeah. There were fewer freethinkers 40 years ago yeah. in the country.
3: Yeah, that's very interesting. And so, I mean, I think indifference to religion or it isn't important in your life is great, but do you think that there's any concern that that they are not using all their critical faculties about religion, that they haven't really examined it, or do you feel they all have thought it through?
6: I think it's definitely a mix. You know, some people just like haven't even really considered it. And then, yeah, I have a couple friends, you know, who grew up in more smaller, more religious places who, you know, have a lot of opinions on it. I do know all my friends are fairly concerned about current, you know, like FFRF's work of like having more religion being introduced into state policies, especially since a lot of us went through school in a way that like was fairly non-religious. And to see it now suddenly introduced
3: That's
6: has been
3: good.
6: Upsetting for us.
3: That's what we want to hear.
2: Well, thank you, Rowan. This is an interesting enterprise you're yeah. embarking on.
3: And YouTube and, of course, Free Thought TV, which yes. is FFRF's app. Thank you very much.
6: Yeah, thank you for having me on.
2: Stay tuned. After the break, we're going to hear Ron Reagan interview Representative Jared Huffman about his new book, No Prophets.

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3: I'm Annie Laurie Gaylor. 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It was released just this week. We got to do the interview before the release. The interview, conducted by Ron Reagan, was introduced by FFRF's Regional Governmental Affairs Manager, Mickey Dollins.
4: I'm Mickey Dollins, FFRF's Regional Government Affairs Manager and State Representative from Oklahoma's 93rd House District. Christian nationalism is no longer a fringe concern. Its influence shows up in our legislatures, our public schools, our courts, and throughout our federal government. At FFRF, confronting that threat and defending the constitutional principle that government must remain secular is central to our work. That's also the subject of a much-awaited, exciting new book by one of the nation's most prominent advocates for the separation of state and church. No Profits, The Fight to Save Democracy from Christian Nationalism. We're especially pleased that the book's author, U.S. Representative Jared Huffman, chose FFRF and our members and supporters for this special conversation ahead of its release. And we couldn't think of anyone better to join the only identified atheist and humanist in Congress than the unabashed atheist, Ron Reagan, FFRF's longtime spokesperson. Representative Huffman represents California's 2nd Congressional District in the U.S. House of Representatives. He is co-founder and co-chair of the Congressional Freethought Caucus, which promotes public policy based on reason, science, and moral values while protecting the secular character of our government. And interviewing Representative Jared Huffman today is someone who probably needs very little introduction to an FFRF audience. Ron Reagan is a broadcaster, author, and provides political and news commentary on Substack at ronpreagan.substack.com. He is the familiar face and voice behind FFRF's iconic Unabashed Atheist TV commercial. Millions of Americans have heard Ron declare that he's not afraid of burning in hell, helping FFRF bring free thought and non-belief into living rooms across the country. Ron and Rep. Huffman, welcome. The conversation is yours.
5: Appreciate it very much. And Representative Jared Huffman, thank you so much for joining us. And congratulations on the book, No Profits, The Fight to Save Democracy from Christian Nationalism. But I wanted to start out with just a little bit of your personal story, how you moved from believer to non-believer, and in particular, in the context of a political career. That's a very daring thing. In 2017, you came out as a non-believer. Can you tell us a little about that?
6: Yeah, I came out when I was already a sitting member of Congress, so that was pretty unusual. But the long odyssey that led me from being a devout Christian to being a public humanist in Congress started in Independence, Missouri. I grew up there. That was the world headquarters of a branch of the Mormon Church called the Reorganized Church of Jesus Christ of Latter-day Saints. It's now called the Community of Christ. And I was very religious. It was until I was, you know, my early 20s. I was ordained into the priesthood of that church. But as a student at UC Santa Barbara, I had some events in my life, including the death of my dad, that just led me to start questioning not so much the moral framework I had grown up with, but the supernatural stuff, the existence of an intercessory God and all of these other things that I had taken on faith. And it stopped working for me. So that's a hard thing for people who grow up deeply religious. And I spent many years drifting and seeking and trying to figure this stuff out. And ultimately came to realize that all of the good stuff I liked about the religion I grew up with was just the universal values that exist from all faith perspectives and with an awful lot of non-believers. Just be good people and live life here and now in this only planet that we have. And that's kind of humanism. That is the label I came to embrace. And that makes me a bit of an oddball in national politics.
5: An oddball publicly, but I suspect that there are many members of Congress, many people in the government, and we can ignore the president for the moment, who of course hasn't a religious bone in his body. but there must be more who just can't take the brave step that you did.
6: There are many, actually. I don't know if it quite mirrors, the data on the population writ large, where a little over 30% of folks are non-religious, but it's probably close to that in the Democratic caucus, at least. Mm-hmm. The Republicans are kind of a Christian monolith, right? That you have to be, because Christian nationalism is so fused into their party and their political identity these days. But I think we all know many of them are fakers, and I would bet if I could that a lot of them don't really believe.
5: Well, let's jump into Jan 6, which was a big moment, I think, for you. I have to confess that before I read your book, I didn't think of Jan 6 as a religious event. I saw it as a sort of, demented, quasi-political event inspired by this traitor who's sitting in the White House right now. But you saw it differently. You picked up on the signs that this actually was a religious event as well. Tell us about that.
6: Yeah, thanks, Ron. And that's why I opened the book with January 6th as it happened. I did observe all of these symbols and these practices of religious worship, the blowing of shofars. These were central elements of the January 6th insurrection. But in real time, I don't think even I appreciated just how steeped in Christian nationalism this coup was. This was a Christian coup. And religion scholars and experts on this stuff were pointing it out from the jump. Folks like Dr. Matthew Taylor. But most of the country kind of looked away and didn't see the religion in the insurrection. And as I delved into it more after January 6th, I came to believe, yes, this was a lot about Trump, but it was perhaps even more so about this Christian nationalist movement. This was a very religious event.
5: You wrote that January 6th should have been a national wake-up call. Instead, America, including many of my colleagues in

0: and report. But in that 845-page comprehensive report, nothing about Christian nationalism. And that was not an accident. In fact, the evidence was everywhere. There were witnesses who talked about it. There were depositions. There was all sorts of documentary and photographic and video evidence. And the staff team that prepared the draft of that report talked about all of it, and really, Christian nationalism was a significant part of what they had written up. Liz Cheney vetoed it and ordered all of it erased. She did not want to offend conservative Christians, and there was pushback, even from the other Republican, Adam Kinzinger, himself an evangelical, but she wouldn't budge. She wasn't having it. And so it was a great disservice, I believe, to the country. We missed an opportunity to name and confront this movement at a time when we could still perhaps knock it down and put it in its place. But they were allowed to just move right on. And today they are bigger and stronger than ever.
1: We tend to think of Liz Cheney as sort of a hero, like Adam Kinzinger on the right, somebody who stood up to President Trump and ultimately sacrificed her political career. So I'm sort of surprised to hear that she wasn't willing to go to the mat there. Is this about her personal belief, or did she?
0: We may never know. I think people speculate that she may have had presidential ambition at that time. She may have thought that, the fever had broken on Trump and MAGA and that she would have a chance to run and get the nomination in the 2024 election. And she didn't want to offend right-wing Christians and Fox News in that regard. So she was fine with a report that called out Roger Stone and the militia movement and all these other elements of right-wing extremism. But it says something that she didn't want to pick a fight with conservative Christians. That sort of speaks to just how deeply ingrained this movement is in Republican politics right now. But it also speaks to, what I call Christian privilege, basically our cultural reflex to not scrutinize, much less criticize anything that purports to be Christian. As I write in the book, we've kind of got a Bible-sized blind spot when it comes to Christian extremism and Christian violence. We're pretty good at calling out Muslims, but when it comes to Christians, we look away.
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4: Moving on to this idea of Christian nationalism as being not just a religious movement, but a political movement. What are the mechanisms behind this? What enables this movement to exist as it does in D.C.?
5: Yeah, I think the superpower for this movement is the way they have fused very intense and authentic, for many of them, religious belief that gives them a passion and an intensity. But right into the machine of Republican politics. And the truth is, these huge radical pastors, these self-declared prophets, that's why I called the book No Prophets, with millions of followers, they can activate folks across the political landscape on a moment's notice, folks that will show up and do the things

0: they ask them to do because this is their religious duty. And there's nothing else like that in American politics. It is a huge part of their power. And of course, Trump figured that out and locked these guys in to the MAGA movement. He placed a huge bet on what had previously been seen as this fringe group of prophetic Christians, mostly evangelicals, charismatic evangelicals, but they were on the rise for years and years as the rest of Christianity kind of shrank and people were leaving churches. These folks were growing and getting stronger, and Trump did figure that out, and it's a huge part of how he won in 2016.
1: I can't believe that any of these people, though, are actually fooled into thinking that Donald Trump is really one of them. How does the sort of prophetic tradition play into this? What sort of a figure do they see him being, a role playing in this movie?
0: I mean, most of us would scratch our heads and, just be incredulous that anyone would see Donald Trump as a quasi-religious figure, but they do. They really do. And it does go back to that 2016 campaign and a relationship that Donald Trump had with one of these prophetic Christians, Paula White, who at the time was kind of a rock star in evangelical Christianity. She had a show, The Paula White Show. It was called like the Oprah of Christianity. And Trump loved her because he saw that, she was platinum blonde and very telegenic and charismatic. So they became fast friends, and she opened the door to this group of prophets known as the New Apostolic Reformation. It was a low point for this movement because the Obergefell decision had just come down from the Supreme Court, legalizing same-sex marriage. They were devastated by that, and they wanted a bully, basically, something new to take Republicans to a stronger fight for a conservative Supreme Court. Paula White convinced them that Donald Trump was their guy, and they came up with this prophecy that Donald Trump was being chosen by God as the new King Cyrus, Cyrus being a pagan figure in the Bible who liberated the Jews in a very unlikely way. And this prophecy just went viral throughout evangelical Christianity. So, yeah, to us on the outside, it looks insane. It looks like madness. It looks like no one could seriously believe it. But if you are steeped in this religious belief and all of the prophets that you follow are telling you, this is it. God is doing it again, and we need to get on board. You do what they say. That's what happened. It's a big part of how Donald Trump became president of the United States.
1: I want to touch on the Christian Zionism in just a bit, but this is not, I gather, a monolithic movement. There are three, at least three different main factions here, and seems to me that's sort of a chink in the armor. What are those factions? Who represents them, and what do they want?
0: Yeah, you're right. They're held together kind of awkwardly right now by Donald Trump because, as you say, he's not religious. So they each sort of think of him as their guy. But there are fault lines there, and there are differences theologically and stylistically and otherwise. So the one I just mentioned, the prophetic Christians, is the biggest. They are the most dangerous. This is spearheaded by the New Apostolic Reformation. The other two, you can identify with some of their high-profile power players. Radical traditionalist Catholics, think Nick Fuentes is a pretty good example of this. Sort of the modern day equivalent of Father Coughlin from a century ago, the radical Catholic priest who was pro-Hitler and deeply anti-Semitic and bigoted in every way and hated democracy. Yeah, those folks are going strong. The third, then, I mentioned the prophetic Christians, the charismatic evangelicals, the rad trads. Then there is the group called the Theo Bros. And I love that nickname because it really captures just the manosphere swagger of this group. Pete Hegseth is part of this subculture of Christian nationalism. It is Protestant, but it's not charismatic. It's the denomination is called the Communion of Reformed Evangelical Churches, led by a very radical guy in Idaho by the name of Doug Wilson. Not the Beach Boys Doug Wilson, but another Doug Wilson.
1: Where are the points of contention here for these three groups? Because they don't all have the same agenda.
0: Yeah.
1: Where's the friction?
0: The friction. So they really don't like each other at the end of the day. They share this, okay? They all believe in a form of Christian supremacy. Their theology teaches them in different forms that their religious duty is to establish Christian dominion. So, the radical traditionalist Catholics do that through what's called integralism, Catholic integralism, the belief that you should have something like Franco's Spain or the Roman Catholic Empire of centuries ago, where the church was really pushing all of its agenda through a dictator. That's their model, right? Then you've got the Theobros who believe their duty is to build Christendom. These are theological nuanced differences, right? But the belief is that you build Christendom and then there will be the second coming at the end of that, somewhere along the way. And then you've got these charismatics who are in a red hot hurry. They believe that they've got to create this calamity that will bring about the second coming of Christ quickly, and that we are near the end time. So there's a real urgency to the way they approach all of this. And each of them thinks the other people are like somewhere between heretics and demons. So they're very absolutist in these beliefs.
1: That last one, of course, is especially disturbing because they literally want to bring on the end times. So disaster for them is like good news.
0: Very exhilarating. Pandemics, wars, conflict in the Middle East, especially because they are steeped in Christian Zionism and they interpret all of these prophecies that sort of center Israel in that prophetic arc toward the second coming. I write about this in one of the chapters in the book, how Christian Zionism has really taken hold in our foreign policy.
1: You do wonder how they get away with it. How is it that they aren't being called out daily for this sort of stuff? Again, the FFRF, of course, does great work about this, but it's one organization and it's not right there in Washington all the time. Why aren't more Democrats more in their face about this?
0: I think most Democrats don't want to pick a fight with any aspect of Christianity. You're immediately going to be branded anti-religious or anti-Christian. And I have a little bit of acquired immunity to that kind of backlash as the open infidel in Congress that I am. They've already called me every name in the book. I feel somewhat liberated to just tackle this stuff head on and call it as I see it.
2: That is U.S. Representative Jared Huffman, the only openly non-religious member of Congress. Well, I think there might be a few who are joining him. And he's telling Ron Reagan about his new book, No Prophets: The Fight to Save Democracy from Christian Nationalism. And it was a true meeting of the minds. The entire hour-long interview was thrilling. And you will be able to watch that entire interview soon on FFRF's YouTube channel and on Freethought TV, our app. And you can order Huffman's new book, No Prophets, at FFRF's bookstore at FFRF.org. But Dan, we are hosting both Representative Jared Huffman and Ron Reagan at our 49th annual convention, and that takes place in Milwaukee at the Baird Center Thursday, October 15th. Friday, October 16th, Saturday, October 17th. And Huffman, Representative Huffman, will be the opening speaker on Thursday night, and Ron Reagan will be the closing keynoter on
3: Will there
2: Saturday.
3: be a book signing for the
2: There'll be
3: book?
2: book signing for Representative Huffman and also Mickey Dolenz, who did such a good job emceeing that, who's the seated member of Oklahoma, will be doing an early bird workshop on Thursday about how to talk to legislators. You will actually get to learn from a legislator what works. And there's a host of wonderful other speakers that we have. Percival Everett, who won a Pulitzer for the very irreverent book James, a retelling of Huckleberry Finn. Jennifer Welch of I've Had It. She's going to talk about I've Had It with Christian Nationalism and more. So go to our website under events to look for that. And that's our show for today.
3: We want to say hello to listeners, to WOOM in Philadelphia, to WZML in Bryn Mawr, to WIDFM and WMUULP in Madison, Wisconsin, to WADR Community Radio in Janesville, Wisconsin. 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In Eugene, Oregon, hello to listeners to KEPW. In Silver City, New Mexico, GMCR/KURU. And then WOOL, Black Sheep Radio in Bellas Falls, Vermont. Then WRIU in Kingston, Rhode Island. 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
2: Showers and thunderstorms are likely today, mostly in the morning, otherwise partly sunny skies with high temperatures around 79. Partly cloudy overnight with lows around 54 degrees. For Monday, a chance of showers throughout the day and maybe some afternoon thunderstorms. Otherwise, partly sunny, with highs around 74. This is WRFI.
3: From Virginia Humanities, this is With Good Reason. The Rappahannock Tribe has reclaimed thousands of acres since gaining federal recognition in 2018. But today, the stakes couldn't be higher.
4: In a way, it's almost like the more progress that the tribe makes, the more dire the threats seem. There's more to lose now.
3: Now, the health and future of the Rappahannock land and waters is at stake.
5: It feels like this strange concept. Who gets to represent the river? And it's just like, well, if you had to choose someone, why not choose the original stewards of that land?
3: Plus, another loss for humans in the war against mosquitoes.
6: So mosquitoes are less repelled by DEET after smelling it the first time.
3: These stories and more today on With Good Reason. First, the news.

0: From Feature Story News in New York, I'm Mitch McCann with the Week in Review. US President Donald Trump confirmed this week that he plans to meet North Korean leader Kim Jong-un this year, with a possible summit on the sidelines of the APEC gathering in November. Pyongyang has so far poured cold water on the prospect of talks, with Kim Jong-un's sister, Kim Yo-jong, saying she is not aware of any communication between the two nations. President Trump's confirmation comes as he faces criticism over his decision to cut short joint military drills with South Korea. Nick Harper reports from Washington.
1: To get a denuclearization deal done with North Korea would be a huge foreign policy win, a huge win for any president at any point in their presidency. But Donald Trump is currently a president who looks like a president who needs a foreign policy win. His Gaza peace deal was signed and delivered last year, but it's limping along. It hasn't really come to fruition.
0: Prince Harry and Meghan Markle have revealed they plan to move back to Britain later this month, ending more than 6 years of self-imposed exile from the United Kingdom. The couple's children, Prince Archie and Princess Lilibet, have been enrolled at British schools ahead of the new term in September, and the family will live at a private residence outside London. King Charles is said to welcome the chance to see more of his son's family, though the couple will not return as working members of the royal family. Ollie Barrett reports from London.
2: This was a surprise even to the King, as far as we understand it, who we believe was told about this move on Sunday. It doesn't mean that Harry or Meghan are likely to resume their roles as part of the working royal family, but we do understand from royal sources that King Charles welcomes the opportunity to see more of Harry and Meghan.
0: China this week publicly rejected Washington's sanctions campaign against Iran, ordering Chinese companies not to comply with US measures targeting five refineries accused of buying Iranian oil. Donald Trump launched what he called an unprecedented economic operation against Tehran, warning that any country offering Iran a lifeline would face severe financial retaliation. US Treasury Secretary Scott Bessent has called on American allies to choose sides, describing the plan as the toughest sanctions in history. Jagruti Dave reports from Washington.
3: What we do know is that the president is calling it an economic D-Day and is saying that there will be tremendous economic consequences for any countries that effectively do business with Iran. The language in that social media post that Donald Trump issued suggests that there would be secondary sanctions on countries that buy Iranian oils.
0: And finally this week, Moderna and Merck have announced the first ever positive phase 3 results for a personalised mRNA cancer vaccine in melanoma patients. It's a breakthrough that has sent both companies' share prices sharply higher. From Feature Story News in New York, I'm Mitch McCann, and that was the Week in Review.
4: Justin Black and Will Jumba brought along three friends and canoed 350 miles down the James River. Seriously. They went from the Cow Pasture River in the Blue Ridge Mountains to the Fall Line in their hometown of Richmond, Virginia. It took them 15 days, and they filmed the whole thing.
5: There's like a challenge, there's like a kind of game of it that is really fun to me and that I really enjoy personally. But I do have to remind myself, like, okay, I need to get out on the river without a camera. Leave it at home sometimes.
4: Justin and Will met in undergrad at the University of Virginia. They'd spent plenty of time on the river before, but nothing like that. And after that first long trip, they had to go back for more. This time in kayaks. They traveled the final 110 miles of the James River from Richmond's Fall Line down to the tidal waters where the James meets the bay.
5: It's the river colliding with the bay, the tide, the wind, and it's all kind of turning. And like all the water, it's not really moving in a consistent direction. Yeah. And it just feels like you're in a blender or something. It was scary, and it scared all of us, and it tested our trust in each other for sure.
4: They've cemented themselves as river storytellers, and now they're working with the Rappahannock tribe to tell the story of how the tribe is getting their land back. And they've got a new friend in Kenny Richardson, a tribal citizen who's becoming more of a waterman with each trip along the Rappahannock.
6: In our tribal constitution, the river is like recognized as like a person with rights.
4: From Virginia Humanities, this is With Good Reason. I'm Lauren Francis. Today on the show, Rights to Nature. When y'all pushed off into the river to start filming Headwaters Down, you were setting out to document the James River's history, its beauty, and its ugliness. But looking back at it now, how much of that film feels more like a story about your friendship?
7: We had a strong feeling that our bond and our just kind of personal experiences out there were going to be a big factor. We wanted to show people how meaningful it could be to share an outdoor experience like that with people you care about. And then kind of in the post-production process, we were like, you know, I think we have a feature film here if we do it right. And so we went down that path and we incorporated the research that we'd done ahead of time, and it ended up to pan out for us. But we always knew that it was going to be a personal story.
5: We had done the research and we knew that there was a lot of cool history and things that we wanted to touch on. But I think when all these things started going wrong, like for us,
4: what was going wrong?
5: Like when we got kicked off the island, we lost the boat, you know, I think that's when like our friendship and us like needing to kind of come together and solve these problems. That's sort of what felt like, you know, okay, there is like a drama here. There's like a personal experience here. If everything had gone perfectly, I don't know if it would have been a very fun adventure to watch. I think it's the misadventures that like make for the best stories.
4: When you guys got kicked off the island, that was very good TV. Very good TV. And it was also kind of surreal, like, does this guy really have a gun?
5: He did. Yep. Yeah. And he fired it off as we paddled down the river. We weren't filming, but
4: oh wow.
5: It was quite an intense experience.
4: Can you like recount the tale for listeners who haven't seen it?
5: Yeah, so we set up our camp on an island. And the islands on the James, it's like a gray area whether or not you can camp on some or not camp on some, or whether they're privately owned or not. Turns out that this was an island that some guys had reserved through an outfitter, and they showed up and just kind of went from 0 to 100 and didn't even want to have a conversation about sharing the island or, you know, even just asking us politely to move. And so he just kind of immediately went to, we have more guns than you and you don't want to stick around to find out. Gosh. And so we didn't stick around to find out.
4: And y'all had already set up camp after canoeing how far at that point?
7: I'm not sure how long that day was, but a good number of miles. And I think most importantly, it was late in the evening. So when we got back on the river, we knew we had to find somewhere. We needed a backup plan pretty quick. And luckily, we were able to find something just a mile or two, a couple miles downriver.
4: How well did you guys know each other before you started working on this?
5: So there were 5 of us total that went on the trip. Myself, Will, and Dietrich all went to college together.
4: Okay.
5: And that's, we were like great friends in college, and we had done some canoeing trips in the past. Without cameras. And then the other 2 guys were guys that I played music with. Some of the guys didn't know each other super well in the beginning, but there was a connection through music and paddling that we all shared. And I think we all knew pretty quickly that we were going to get along.
4: Why did y'all decide to do this?
7: Yeah, it's a good question. I think, you know, we were taking these like 4 or 5 day trips together, and the longer we spent on the river, the more we learned about it. You know, we learned that the James was this very polluted river that has, through human intervention, had a good turnaround. And combine that with camaraderie on the river, we thought it could be a powerful story.
4: How many days total were you guys on the river between filming both documentaries? How many days and how many miles did y'all canoe?
5: So the first trip was from the Cowpasture River to Richmond, 250 miles on the James, 13 days. And then a year later, we took sea kayaks from Richmond to the Chesapeake Bay, and that was 110 miles maybe, and that took us 10 days.
4: Wow.
5: So that trip on the tidal section was a lot harder because we had the tide coming in and going out half the day, rather than on the mountainous river where you have kind of a lazy river that's moving you downstream even if you're not paddling.
4: Is that why you made the distinction between canoeing one part and kayaking the other?
5: Yes, for the most part, but also there's much wider sections on the tidal section, and they have bigger waves.
4: Okay.
5: And a canoe, especially tandem canoe, it's just not quite as stable or as fast.
4: Yeah.
5: And so we had talked to some people who had done it, and they said, you're going to want sea kayaks for that lower section. So by about day 5 or 6 of that second trip is when we understood what they meant. So.
4: Do you guys have favorite parts along the river?
7: The mountain section called the Upper James, is just so pretty. It's so, so beautiful mm-hmm. up there. And we all love that. We love that feeling of the current carrying you along through just a beautiful, mm-hmm. incredibly scenic stretch of river. So we all love that. But the tidal section was surprising. I mean, the Middle James is gorgeous in its own right. It's very rural. It's very beautiful. Just a little bit less mountainous.
8: Right.
7: But the tidal section, you have these cypress forests. You have these wide, huge, huge vistas on like these when the river just gets so, so enormous. And the wildlife's a little different as well. The smell of the air, taste of the water, everything's a little bit different.
8: That was my favorite part to look at. And it quickly made me realize how much beauty matters in terms of like what you pay attention to and maybe even what you take care of.
7: Exactly.
8: You know, because like the Lower James was muddier, it was dirtier, and I was like, I kind of sped up the film. Like, all right, let's get through it. I know.
7: Yeah. We did the best we could.
8: Yeah, it was beautiful though. It was beautiful. Yeah. How about you, Justin? Do you have a favorite part of the river?
5: Yeah, I'd say the James River Gorge up in the mountains is probably my favorite in terms of scenery.
8: Mm-hmm.
5: But I do love the Richmond section, you know, with the class 2, 3, even 4 whitewater. And I think it's just very unique.
8: Mm-hmm.
5: See, you kind of get it all in Richmond.
8: Yeah.
5: Because you get the whitewater, you have scenery, but then all of a sudden you also have like all this old bridges and things falling into the river from industry, but you also have the tidal section just past the city. So I think that's, and you have kind of wildlife coming from both sides. You know, you have migratory fish that are coming up to Richmond, kind of stopping at the fall line. And then you have eagles and osprey, all these birds of prey that are here in Richmond around the rapids looking for those anadromous fish. So yeah, I kind of like how everything collides here in Richmond.
8: So, Will, your narration gives the film a poetic heartbeat. How did floating on the water at the river speed change the way that you thought about the storytelling and connection?
7: Yeah, it's a great question because, you know, what you're trying to capture with the documentary is like what it actually feels to be out there.
8: Mm-hmm.
7: And when you're just floating along for a long time, paddling, you do things that you wouldn't otherwise do. Like I'd look over at my friend and they would just be staring at the water. Or they'd be watching their paddle go through the water and how it changes the light. And I think having that experience of just slowing down, especially over 2 weeks, you know, really feeling that and then just doing my best to try to make someone watching, you know, this on their computer or TV in their living room have that same feeling.
8: So for you, Justin, you scored the music and the natural river sounds carry so much emotion in the film. How did you capture the feeling of being out there with your closest friends?
5: I think a big part of the soundtrack, especially those nature sounds and stuff, they're in the music because I recorded a lot of it out there on the trips. So I took 2 acoustic guitars on the first trip, and then I took an electric guitar and an acoustic guitar on the second trip with like a little amp and an effects pedal. So I was recording a lot of the basic ideas for the sound for the soundtrack while on the river. And I think a lot of those riffs and little parts I then took into a studio and built them out afterwards. But I think just having some ideas that actually came from like a night out there and then using that song to score that day or that night, I don't know, it like charged those tracks.
8: Was it ever difficult to balance like being in the moment and also knowing like, oh, I'm making a documentary and I have to do X, Y, Z, I have to get this shot?
5: Yeah, I think in some ways it is really difficult because you're kind of like, you're seeing like a beautiful sunset and you're like, oh, I gotta get a shot of this. And then you are like, okay, I need to experience it. So you put your camera down and then it gets better. And then you gotta pick your camera back
8: right.
5: up. But then I also think that at a certain point you kind of like, it becomes part of the experience.
8: Mm-hmm. Like trying to balance the two?
5: Yeah, or just like that filming it is kind of part of it. Like
8: it
5: brings its own joy.
8: Mm-hmm.
5: I understand if people are like trying to disconnect and they want to get out on a camping trip and they don't want to have to deal with electronics
8: right.
5: or keeping the electronics out of the water. I think that's a great and probably much healthier way to experience nature. But I do think that there's like a challenge. There's like a game of kind of game of it, like that is really fun to me and that I really enjoy personally. But I do have to remind myself like, okay, I need to get out on the river without a camera.
8: Right.
5: Leave it at home sometimes, you know.
8: So we kind of touched on this earlier, but were there moments on the water where your trust in each other was really tested?
5: Definitely. One moment that sticks out for me is the end of the second film, the end of the trip down the James, when we mm-hmm. went into the shipping lane mm-hmm. and we were, you know, in this water that was like, it's the river colliding with the bay, the tide, the wind, and it's all kind of turning and everything is moving, like all the water, it's not really moving in a consistent direction. Yeah. And it just feels like you're in a blender or something. Mm-hmm. And it was scary, and it scared all of us. And, you know, we didn't want to split up, but I think the way things kind of happen, like Will and I kind of got out front and everybody was kind of like, go, like, mm-hmm. And then the three kind of stuck behind us. And that was a real test. And I think it was, I mean, yeah, it was something that took a while to kind of come down from and mm-hmm. talk to everybody and be like, are we okay? Like, we didn't mean to leave you guys. But at the same time, like, you can't really turn around and you right. don't want to stop moving forward. So it was kind of, it tested our trust in each other for sure. And I think looking at those really wide sections and knowing that you're with your friends and that, you know, you had support.
8: Mm-hmm.
5: It meant a lot.
8: So Headwaters Down captures the feel of the James. And now you guys are looking at the Rappahannock River, specifically with the Rappahannock tribe and all that's happening with them, getting their land and waters back. How did that come up? What took you guys over to the Rappahannock?
5: Yeah, I think that's a great question. And it's kind of a meandering story.
8: Yeah,
5: pun intended.
8: Almost like a
5: yeah, pun intended. So we did make a short film about the Atlantic sturgeon on the James.
8: Mm-hmm.
5: And the Atlantic sturgeon is a really important fish because their return to the James represents what happens when you care for these places. And it also represents this species that can actually make a difference.
8: Mm-hmm.
5: It's a species that they're endangered, so protecting them mm-hmm. becomes a priority against a water intake, for example. So we made this short film about the Atlantic sturgeon, and I believe that that's the film that some people in the peripheral of the Rappahannock tribe saw. And that is sort of the film that I think brought us into the picture mm-hmm. with Chief Ann Richardson. And we had been thinking at the same time, we'd love to continue making river stories, telling river stories in Virginia, but do we want to be the guys who go and paddle source to sea? I think for us, we thought, you know, we did two films from that perspective.
8: Right.
5: And I don't know that, I'm not saying we wouldn't do it again, but I think for us, we wanted to try something new. And that's when we read about what Chief Ann Richardson and the Rappahannock tribe has done and accomplished on the Rappahannock River, while also learning about the Rappahannock was listed as one of the most endangered rivers, top 10 most endangered rivers in the country last year.
8: Mm-hmm.
5: And so Will and I talked about it and we sort of said, hey, if this is something that the tribe is into and wants to do, this would be something that we would like to do.
7: The tribe is this... these amazing conservationists, and in ways that I can't really do justice to. You know, the tribes had all these incredible wins, all these, that, you know, reclaiming their land and
8: mm-hmm.
7: all these other things, but there's still so many threats.
8: Right.
7: And it's in a way, it's almost like the more progress that the tribe makes, the more dire the threats seem. There's more to lose now, and they have more that's threatened. And so our hope is to try to make a real impact with this film, to get the word out about what those threats are, not just to the tribe, but to rural Virginia, rural America, to the remaining woods and beautiful places that are the reasons why everyone loves this state.
8: What are the threats? What's threatening the Rappahannock? What could, I guess, take it away?
5: So the reason why the Rappahannock was listed as, I think, the sixth most endangered river in America last year. Yeah, by American Rivers, which is a big nonprofit that mm-hmm. does an annual list of the most endangered rivers. The big reason that the Rappahannock was listed is because of a lack of water management plan. So you have a lot of industry moving down the 95 corridor,
8: mm-hmm.
5: especially data centers.
8: Mm-hmm.
5: All of them require lots and lots of water, lots and lots of power. And then you also have east of Fredericksburg, a lot of farms that are pulling water from the river.
8: Mm-hmm.
5: They need that water to be fresh, by the way. So if you start pulling out fresh water from upstream, the salt water moves up further and they can't use that water for their farms. And then you also have a lot of people with well water that they're tapping into an aquifer.
8: Mm.
5: That's kind of the groundwater down there. And there's a lot of people that are saying that aquifer is running dry. And so kind of all of these things and basically a lack of a coordinated water management plan, right, along the entire river make for a pretty scary situation,
8: mm-hmm,
5: that people are looking at 10 years down the line from now.
8: So we're here also with Kenny Richardson. He's been real quiet, but he's also here. And Kenny is a citizen of the Rappahannock tribe. And he's also part of the film crew now. So Will, Justin, and Kenny are now on the river getting footage for the documentary they're working on called Land Back, the Rappahannock. And a really central location in this documentary is Fones Cliff, which is a 4-mile stretch of cliffs that rises over 100 feet above the Rappahannock River. Tell us about Fones Cliff, Kenny.
6: I don't know who Fones Cliff is named after, but it's just this really incredible feature on the Rappahannock River where there were 3 Rappahannock towns at some point, pre-English interaction, and it's mostly preserved. Like, there's been like different plans over the years to develop it, but they've all kind of fallen through. And it's really, when you get out there, it feels like untouched. It's just this beautiful feature on the Rappahannock River that the Rappahannock people inhabited it for, I guess, strategic reasons,
8: mm-hmm,
6: just having a really high vantage point, being able to see and hear for miles. So,
8: What does it mean to you, Kenny, to like spend time there and for the tribe to have that land and that access back?
6: I can't speak for the whole tribe. I mean, I know it's really important to the tribe in general,
8: mm-hmm,
6: but for me, I have like an interesting relationship with water. I like, yeah, haven't really enjoyed it, sort of afraid of it, but not really. Like, I'm confident on the water, but I've always just been forced to go out there. Like, I grew up just around the James River, so I would be like forced to go with family and friends to that river. It's interesting just getting out of my comfort zone and choosing to go to the river and experience it. And it does feel like a very different river than the James.
8: Mm-hmm.
6: So I'm not a very spiritual person, but I do try to force myself to relax and just really take in the significance of,
8: mm-hmm,
6: all of the work and care of all these people that want to see the tribe back on it,
8: mm-hmm,
6: and back in their ancestral homeland.
8: And so as this 4-mile stretch of the Rappahannock River has been reclaimed, the bald eagles have returned to the cliffs. What's the significance of the eagles returning?
5: I think one thing we're exploring in the film is how there's personal connections and then there's like personal wants and desires, but then there's also like the law. And one of the big reasons why this stretch of land wasn't developed at all is because it was a nesting site for bald eagles and because bald eagles were listed as endangered. And so in a way it was like kind of like the Atlantic sturgeon on the James. It was like when the eagles started to return and nest in these places, there was a real tangible animal to save. And,
8: right,
5: and so that actually allowed for, you know, when the developers illegally cleared some of the land,
8: mm-hmm,
5: to make a fake golf course hole to show investors, and the cliffs started to fall into the river, environmentalists and DEQ and, you know, all these places could be like, hey, this is actually damaging habitat.
8: Right. Mm-hmm.
5: So these species can be extremely important to protecting places.
8: It's really amazing to me that these bald eagles held the line, you know? And now, earlier this year, earlier in 2026, almost a decade after gaining federal recognition, the tribe was able to reclaim 704 acres of ancestral lands at Fones Cliff. How significant is having that state and federal tribal recognition in terms of reclaiming land?
6: pre-federal recognition, it was just like this fight for the state and the federal government just to like see us as a tribe. And so since like we've achieved that, things have just been so different. And it's just so interesting that these Virginia tribes that were first contact were only federally recognized like last decade.
8: Right.
6: So it's, yeah, it's been an incredible journey.
8: Justin, you were telling me earlier about something called rights to nature. Can you share that with our listeners?
5: Essentially, it's giving rights to rivers, to forests, to mountains, to exist and to exist in a healthy, sustainable way. And the tribe is doing some interesting things to try to get the Rappahannock River its rights.
8: So what would that entail? Like if the Rappahannock had rights, would that be like a legal document, a legally binding thing?
5: Exactly.
8: Okay.
5: Yeah. I mean, so the same way that like corporations can have rights as an individual,
8: which is bugged
5: which
8: out,
5: which is pretty wild. but yeah, like I know that, for example, in New Zealand, a river there got its rights recognized as essentially as a person.
8: Mm-hmm.
5: And when they did that, they actually appointed like a panel of guardians. And you essentially can have like the face of a river or a mountain represented by people that live in, near, around that place. And they can act as the literal voice of the river.
6: In our tribal constitution, the river is like recognized as a person with rights. So yeah, I think it's just like important to note that like our citizenry feels that.
5: Yeah, one thing that Kenny said, we were doing an interview at someone's house who lives on the river.
8: Uh-huh.
5: And we're like, Kenny, do you have any questions? And he said something really simple that I think caught the landowner off guard and also made something kind of click in my head. But he said, what is it like living next to her? Talking about the river. But I think that's a really interesting perspective. Very small but heavy thing.
6: Yeah, and I think when I asked that, because I haven't really experienced the Rappahannock River that much, and just being on that landowner's property and just like seeing it, I was just curious like how the river had affected him. It's interesting because like he, I'm sure, has a more connection to the river than me. And yeah, just like with rights of nature, I think it's like, it feels like this strange concept. Who gets to represent the river?
8: Mm-hmm.
6: And it's just like, well, if you had to choose someone, why not choose the original stewards of that land?
8: Would you say that your relationship to the Rappahannock is really new?
6: Yeah. Yeah, definitely.
8: Wow.
6: So, yeah, I'm just a nerd. I'm just IT guy. Yeah, that's just I'm the IT director at the tribe. So anything that's like computer related, I gets thrown my way, and it's like, oh, computers, cameras, those are computers.
8: Mm-hmm.
6: And Kenny, you know how to work a computer.
8: Mm-hmm.
6: So talk to these guys about this film. So yeah, my relationship with filmmaking and the river, it's all new and exciting.
8: Mm. So once you met Justin and Will, that's when you started to hang out on the river more.
6: Yeah, yeah, definitely. And
8: nice.
6: Yeah, I'm not a water man, but I'm learning, learning to appreciate it.
5: I feel like, you know, in the past 5 years after doing our trip down the James River is where maybe Will and I started becoming watermen. As, you know, Kenny says, he's not a waterman. Well, the only difference in being a waterman or not is just getting out there on the water, right? So I think that the more we get out there with our cameras or even just to paddle around, the more comfortable hopefully Kenny will get. And maybe one day he'll be a waterman.
8: Are you also filming when you're out there now, Kenny?
6: Yeah, we've gone on out to the river once where we filmed. Yeah, sometimes with this stuff, I just feel like such an imposter. I feel like I owe so much of like the tribe's position now to Chief Ann and the elders and that fought for so many years to not be erased.
8: Mm-hmm.
6: And then like there are other tribal citizens who do go on the water, who are watermen, mm-hmm. who do fish and canoe, mm-hmm. and it's just but I also know that there are a lot of citizens, tribal citizens, and just people like me that are learning about the river, because like the land that we've gotten is so new, so mm-hmm. I know that there are other citizens just like me who are going to discover the land with the like the kayak tours and trails that we make. So I think like it's interesting being this imposter, but also it is a unique perspective of being able to document it.
8: Well, thank you so much, Kenny, Will, and Justin, for sharing your insights with me today on With Good Reason.
5: Thank you for having us.
7: Yeah, thank you, Lauren.
6: Thank you.
8: Justin Black and Will Gemma are filmmakers based in Richmond, Virginia. Their two-part docuseries along the James River is Headwaters Down. Kenny Richardson is the director of IT for the Rappahannock Tribe, where he is a citizen. Justin, Will, and Kenny are working on the forthcoming documentary, Land Back, Rappahannock River. You're listening to With Good Reason. We'll be right back with more.
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10: 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In 1956, she was also the first person of color to win a Grand Slam title. 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In all, she won 11 Grand Slam titles and was inducted into the International Tennis Hall of Fame.
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8: Welcome back to With Good Reason, from Virginia Humanities. Every summer,

0: I've even gone to extreme measures like eating extra garlic so I smell less sweet to the mosquitoes. But to no avail. It seems they like savory blood too.
1: We are not equal when facing mosquitoes, right? Some people get bitten more than others.
0: The fact of the matter is that female mosquitoes need our blood to reproduce. So they need us just as badly as we need them to leave us alone. And in Clément Venegy's lab, he's finding that some mosquitoes are actually drawn to the smell of DEET.
1: They learn that DEET is good because it signals, I'm going to get a blood meal.
0: Clément Venegy is a professor of biochemistry at Virginia Tech. He says that DEET remains the standard, but you might want to reapply it several times during the barbecue instead of just dousing yourself once. Most of us spend our summers trying to figure out how to keep mosquitoes away from us. But in your lab, you're looking into why some mosquitoes are actually drawn to DEET, which is in a lot of bug sprays. Why did you start thinking about that?
1: Well, to start with, you know, DEET is an interesting molecule because it's not something that you find in nature. It is a compound that has been developed by humans. Actually, it was developed by the U.S. Department of Agriculture, the USDA, in the 1940s. And the primary design or role for that molecule was to be used by soldiers in jungle combat, right? So they designed something that repels mosquitoes. But for almost 60, 70 years, we had virtually no idea how it worked and why it worked. And so you have to wait for the early 2000s to get some element, some evidence from experiments conducted in the lab suggesting potential modes of action. And so that's what motivated us to investigate how mosquitoes respond to DEET and whether they can change their behavioral response to DEET as a function of their experience.
0: Why did you start thinking about that?
1: Well, to start with, you know, mosquitoes are a huge burden to human health, right? They're sometimes called the deadliest animal on Earth because collectively, you know, the pathogens and, you know, viruses and parasites that they transmit kill up to 700,000 people every year.
0: Wow. Right?
1: So there's a need in understanding how mosquitoes find us and what tools we can use to repel them.
0: I didn't realize that mosquitoes were killing 700,000 people every year.
1: Mm-hmm. Not directly. But the female mosquitoes need to get to our blood because it contains nutrients, in particular proteins, that they need to produce eggs, right? And the problem is that when they bite us, they inject in our bloodstream some of their saliva. And that saliva can contain, you know, viruses or parasites, depending on the species of mosquitoes we're talking about. And those pathogens are responsible for human diseases that in some cases can be lethal.
0: Mm. You know, most of us spend our summers trying to figure out how to keep mosquitoes away from us. But you're actually in your lab figuring out what draws mosquitoes to some bug sprays. Why did you start thinking about that?
1: Well, to start with, you know, mosquitoes are a huge burden to human health, right? They're sometimes called the deadliest animal on Earth because collectively, you know, the pathogens and, you know, viruses and parasites that they transmit kill up to 700,000 people every year.
0: Wow. Right?
1: So there's a need in understanding how mosquitoes find us and what tools we can use to repel them.
0: I didn't realize that mosquitoes were killing 700,000 people every year.
1: Mm-hmm. Not directly, but the female mosquitoes need to get to our blood because it contains nutrients, in particular proteins, that they need to produce eggs, right? And the problem is that when they bite us, they inject in our bloodstream some of their saliva. And that saliva can contain, you know, viruses or parasites, depending on the species of mosquitoes we're talking about. And those pathogens are responsible for human diseases that in some cases can be lethal.
0: Hmm. Can you tell me what exactly is DEET? And is it in all bug sprays?
1: So no, DEET is not in all bug sprays, but it is often considered the gold standard of mosquito repellents.
0: Hmm.
1: In fact, DEET is not a molecule you find in nature. It's a man-made compound that was designed by the U.S. Department of Agriculture in the 1940s with a primary goal to be used by soldiers for jungle combat and keep mosquitoes at bay of soldiers. But the you know, interesting thing about DEET is that since, you know, the mid-40s, we knew it worked, but we had virtually no idea about the modes and mechanisms of action of that molecule.
0: How does DEET work?
1: So it works in different ways. First of all, you know, insects, in particular the mosquitoes, can detect

0: detect it, so they can smell it, and they don't like how it smells. So they go away. Another mechanism of action is, you know, if you spread it on top of an insect, they die because it's highly toxic. And so there is that physiological response by the insect, and they die out of not being able to process that chemical.
1: Wait, so is DEET toxic to us as humans? I mean, we're spraying it on our skin.
0: You know, like a lot of chemicals, it depends on the concentration or the dosage, right? At low concentration, when you have in, you know, commercial products, no, that should be fine. But pure and highly concentrated, this is a chemical that melts plastic.
1: And that's what we're putting on our skin.
0: Sure, but again, at low concentrations.
1: So I have a colleague who shared with me when I told her that I would be speaking with you, that she remembers growing up, there were these trucks that would come down the street spraying what she thinks now may have been DEET, just like an insect killer in the air. And that she and her friends as kids, they would follow behind the truck, like breathing that in. Are they in danger? Wow. Are they okay?
0: You know, I suspect this was DDT, which is another chemical that was used as an insecticide, so it kills insects.
1: Okay.
0: And not DEET, because DEET is primarily used to be designed to be used as a repellent, keeping the mosquitoes at bay. Yeah.
1: Okay. And so, but you're finding in your research that some mosquitoes are actually drawn to DEET. How did you find that out?
0: Right. So we wanted to ask the question to the mosquitoes, you know, what do you think about that molecule? Is it something that is inherently, you know, repulsive and you'd go away?
1: Mm-hmm.
0: Or is it something that the brain of the mosquito interprets as something bad? And could that interpretation be reprogrammed by the experiences that mosquitoes make with the molecule? And the sort of the context for that is that we you know, there are other works in the literature showing that if you pre-expose DEET or mosquitoes to DEET, the level of efficacy of DEET goes down. So mosquitoes are less repelled by DEET after smelling it the first time.
1: Hmm. So does that mean that DEET is not as effective as we may have thought at first?
0: Right, because on the mosquito side of the equation, you know, the mosquitoes are sort of getting adapted or habituated to being exposed to DEET. And so we wanted to explore more of those, you know, learning abilities of the mosquitoes.
1: Hmm. Are they drawn to DEET, the smell of DEET, when it's kind of worn off a bit, or is it right upon application? What do they like about it? What can you tell?
0: So, you know, if you expose mosquitoes that have never experienced DEET before to DEET, they really don't like it. And that's why it's still the gold standard of mosquito repellents, right? Works really, really well. So what we did specifically in our experiment is that we did some what we call classical conditioning. So it's akin to, you know, maybe you've heard of that experimental psychologist, Ivan Pavlov and his dog, right? And so Pavlov was ringing a bell before giving the food to the dog. And then after multiple, you know, trials, the dog was starting to salivate just after hearing the sound of the bell without any presence of food. And so we did the same thing to the mosquitoes, except that we replaced the bell by the smell of DEET and, you know, the dog food by a blood meal that we provided to the mosquitoes.
1: Do you think that wild mosquitoes are learning to be attracted to DEET, or is this really something that's only happening in specific lab conditions?
0: Right. So you're right by mentioning the lab conditions. What we did is, you know, a very specific and unlikely to occur in nature scenario. Because again, DEET is really repulsive. And so we had to flip the table to the mosquitoes. We had to wait for the mosquito to be engaged in blood feeding before we exposed them with DEET. And we did that four times only. And after four short trials, the mosquitoes learned that DEET is not that bad. And then they became attracted to the smell of DEET itself.
1: And is DEET not that bad because it doesn't, like, kill them immediately? It's just an unpleasant smell for them?
0: Exactly. In that context, it's not too toxic. And they really, you know, detect the smell and make an interpretation of it. In that context, because we train them to like it because it was paired or associated with, you know, receiving a blood meal, they learn that DEET is good because it signals, I'm going to get a blood meal.
1: Hmm. So in the lab, there's, I guess, sort of untapped blood that they're able to access, and then you guys spray it with the DEET occasionally? Is that it?
0: Not exactly, but we have a what we call an artificial feeder where we can provide mosquitoes with you know, blood that's behind a membrane that simulates human skin. And so the mosquito can land on it. The blood is warmed up to the temperature of our skin. So they are attracted by heat, and then they pierce through the membrane and they can start sucking off some of the blood. And then once they are starting doing that, we basically puff on them, you know, DEET at a commercially available concentration.
1: So what do you think is really happening in the mosquito's brain when that switch flips from hating DEET to being drawn to it?
0: So, you know, the brain of a mosquito is remarkably refined and sophisticated. And so there are some specific region of their brains that are, which function is to process, the smell that they perceive or detect, but also other information such as, oh, I'm also getting a reward. I'm getting a blood meal. And so there are specific neural circuits in their brain that detect that co-occurrence of the smell and the reward and forms new connections, new synapses that mosquitoes will leverage to remember that association in the future.
1: So since the attraction happens when DEET wears off, does it mean that we really should focus on how often we reapply the bug spray versus dousing ourselves in bug spray in the beginning?
0: Yeah, exactly. I think, you know, our experiment really shows that mosquitoes have the neural circuits and the, you know, the brain cognitive capacity, you know, abilities to basically learn those associations. And so, again, as you mentioned, we don't think it's very likely to occur in nature, right? Like, mosquito would start feeding on somebody and then smell DEET. But the scenario you're mentioning, like somebody spraying DEET on their skin and then waiting for a long period of time, maybe the smell of DEET goes down and, you know, it's not that repulsive anymore. So maybe a mosquito might land on that person's skin and start feeding. And in that context, you know, it is possible that they might learn, but it remains to be experimentally shown. But yeah, exactly. So I think, you know, the take-home message is to prevent that unlikely scenario to happen. It's really critical that when we use those products, we flip that bottle and we read the recommendations by the manufacturer to make sure we use the products to its maximum efficiency.
1: Does this finding change how scientists think about the way that DEET works in the first place?
0: Yes, because we thought, you know, that DEET basically activates some neural circuits, some pathways that are, you know, very conserved because they are used by insects to detect plant chemicals, you know, in particular plant defenses, right? So chemicals that plants produce to deter herbivores or insects feeding on them. And so in that context, that would imply that there is a neural circuit, a pathway in the mosquito brain that, you know, upon detection of DEET, they, you know, associate that or they interpret that as something very bad and they go away. But in our context, what our experiments show is that it's not as simple, right? And the mosquito is able, when provided the opportunity, to use prior experience to refine and adjust how they respond to multiple chemicals, but DEET in particular.
1: Are there other chemicals that are as effective as DEET, or is this really the best of the best?
0: You know, it is still considered the best at keeping mosquitoes at bay, but there are other molecules like icaridine, or sometimes called picaridine, that are have been shown also to be very, very efficient. Otherwise, you have more natural plant-derived compounds like geraniol, citronellol, and so on. Those are efficient, but their the duration of the efficiency is shorter, so you have to reapply more often.
1: While I have you here, I have to ask. I really believe what I've been told as far as if I eat a lot of garlic, for example, then I won't smell, my blood won't smell as sweet to mosquitoes and they won't bother me as much. Is there any truth to that?
0: I mean, this is a very interesting question and something that we're, you know, really passionate about in the lab. Because, you know, what you're referring to is the fact that we are not equal when facing mosquitoes, right? Some people get bitten more than others. What complexifies the story is that we also don't react as well or as much to mosquito bites, right? So some people that we sample in the lab, they say that they never get bitten, but actually they do get bitten and mosquito like their smell, but they don't produce that immune response and they don't react to the bite. And so there is probably some truth to what you're saying in the sense that there are elements that show that, you know, depending on how you smell, if you have more, fatty acids or carboxylic acids in your smell, you might attract more mosquitoes. But the way we smell changes a lot depending on the food we ingest, the beverages we drink. There's, for example, a study showing that if you drink beer, you attract more mosquitoes.
1: Why is that?
0: Partly the alcohol contents changes, you know, how our smell is composed, because we produce about 300 chemicals, and those and the ratios between those chemicals define our personal, you know, odor signature. And so even though we're always smelling pretty much the same, you know, those small variations can change a lot of things for the mosquitoes and how they respond to us. Something else is when we are sick, our body odor or body temperature changes as well. And so that could also change the way we attract mosquitoes or the way mosquitoes respond to us, right? So independently, there is probably some effects of all those things that we hear, you know, about, you know, you have a sweet blood or, you know, and so on and so forth, right? But all together in your everyday life, it's a pretty a very complex picture to the mosquitoes. Think about it. We are so weird animals in the sense that every day, or pretty much every day for most people, we perfume ourselves. We wash ourselves with some soaps that are scented with fragrances that come from plants. And while only the female mosquitoes bite to get our blood, both males and females respond to plant chemicals because they need sugars, you know, carbohydrates that they take from plant nectar, for example. So it's a very complex and, you know, refined picture that the mosquitoes have to resolve in order to decide which person to go to and bite.
1: Do you think there's a difference for the mosquito, I guess, in terms of the flavor profile, right? In terms of where on our body they bite us?
0: Oh, yeah, probably because, you know, what we smell is the result of, you know, all the things we do, right? What we eat, if we exercise, and so on and so forth. The byproduct of our metabolism, you know, all the waste that our body is producing, some of it is evacuated through our, you know, perspiration. But it's also the activity of bacteria that live inside us and also on the surface of our skin, or what we call the microbiome, that contribute to some of those chemicals. And so, you know, your feet, for example, don't smell the same as, you know, our armpits or our head, luckily, I guess. And so all those compounds, you know, mosquitoes detect, and they also use them to guide where on our bodies to land and bite.
1: Yeah, I'm noticing that this summer I'm getting a lot more mosquito bites on my feet than anywhere else. And I, you know, I'm often wearing sandals, but I was wondering if there was more of a reason to that, because so much like my arms, my legs are exposed, but it's only my feet that the mosquitoes seem to like.
0: Right. That's very interesting. You know, to make it even more complicated, it depends also on the mosquito species. Some species are, you know, head biters, right? Because they fly high and they like the compounds we breathe out. Some others will go after your ankles and your feet. And then some mosquitoes that bite at night. Well, usually they find us when we are, you know, in a horizontal position and often covered by, you know, blankets. And so the head is the only part of the body that's exposed, right?
1: Have you found anything in this research that's changed the way that you use bug spray?
0: You know, the way I use personally bug spray really depends on the context and what I do. So if I'm in my backyard, I will use some plant-derived compounds and, you know, some low-toxicity chemicals and maybe reapply more often. But if I do field work and if I have to travel to parts of the world where, you know, mosquito-borne diseases are, you know, transmitted at high rates, I don't think twice about it. I use DEET and Icaridine and I treat my clover with permethrin. Right, because the cost of that exposure is really, you know, overpass the, the benefits of protecting yourself seem really overweigh the risks I see with using the compounds.
1: This is really interesting research.
0: You know, the if you put all those elements that we discussed together, to me that really highlights the need to better understand the mosquitoes. And I mean by that all the mosquito species that are problematic to us, to really pinpoint how and what makes how they find us and what makes them so good at finding us and biting us, so we can have more targeted interventions, but also more a broader array of tools to fight against mosquitoes. Because our main problem right now is that they're developing some resistance to the tools we use.
1: So just like we're trying to defend against them, and they're trying to maintain their blood supply, their access to us.
0: Yeah, absolutely. I mean, again, they need our blood to reproduce, right? And so no blood, no more mosquitoes. And so it's definitely a sort of an arms race between the tools we develop to control mosquitoes, you know, limit the spread of populations and their expansions, prevent disease transmission, but also the responses by the mosquitoes and how they adapt to our control tools. I'm sure you've heard about, you know, the concerning rising levels of insecticide resistance. So the insecticides we use not killing mosquitoes as efficiently as they used to. But also there is some behavioral resistance, not only with what we've shown with DEET and other studies where we show that mosquitoes can learn about the smells that we use to protect ourselves, but also, you know, for example, in Africa, in some villages where bed nets have been massively and broadly deployed, what people have observed is that the mosquitoes, instead of coming out at night, because they could no longer access the people that were sleeping under the bed nets, they slowly delayed their activity and became active in the early morning to find people when they come out of their bed nets and be able to bite them.
1: Hmm. I didn't realize that our blood was necessary for them to reproduce.
0: Mm-hmm. Yeah, except for a handful of species that acquire enough proteins when they are larvae, the mosquitoes that transmit diseases to humans pretty much require proteins from our blood. And so it's an essential part of their life and their biology, right? So they really need it.
1: So in the end, it seems they're just a bit misunderstood.
0: Exactly.
1: Well, thank you so much for sharing your insights with me today and with good reason.
0: My pleasure. Thank you for having me.
1: Clement Venegie is a professor of biochemistry at Virginia Tech. With Good Reason is produced by Virginia Humanities, which acknowledges the Monacan Nation, the original people of the land and waters of our home in Charlottesville, Virginia. Thank you to the Community Media Center at Virginia Commonwealth University's Institute for Contemporary Art, where some of this episode was recorded. Special thanks also to John Benfield at WVRU for recording assistance and to Jenny Taylor for booking assistance. Our production team is Sarah McConnell, Allison Quantz, and Matt Darrow. 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I'm Lauren Francis. 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
1: Here's what's happening around Ithaca on Sunday, August 23rd. 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
2: You are listening to songbird.mp3. I am your host, Gianni. We've got another special episode for you today. We're doing another shoulder to shoulder where you and I work on something that we've most likely been putting off for some time and feel some level of guilt or just general indifference about not doing it. We kind of want to do it, or like we don't want to do it, but we want to do it so that it's over. Right now, this is that hour to do that. Today, I'll be editing some photos I took while I was in Washington State. I don't know. What are you working on? You got a dirty closet? I don't know. You're being audited by the IRS and you got some tax documents you really need to fill out? This is the hour. You got a short story you want to write? This is the time. You got some dirty dishes? This is the time. There's no wrong way to do this. Just you show up, be present, know that I'm right here doing things with you. Up first today to give us a nice little vibe while we're working on things, I'm going to be playing a project that I actually just discovered this morning by Duffy X. Ullman, which is a project by Hand Habits and Gregory Ullman. This is a new album by them. The album's called Hot Creek. First song is called Doing It For Me.

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You've been listening to Duffy X Ullman, which is a collaboration between Hand Habits and Gregory Ullman. This hour is another special edition of Shoulder to Shoulder, where you and I work on something we either do or don't want to, but it's in our best interest to do it for some reason or another. For me today, it's editing photos, which I got into a nice little flow with it, and I was like, oh, I should check back in with everybody, and I didn't want to because I was in such a state of flow. But I knew, hey, I got to give to the relationship that we have, so here I am, you know, talking to you, checking in with you. One thing I do want to encourage today is disappointment. If you're not feeling disappointment in some way, during whatever process of what you're doing, what's the point? I mean, if there's no wall blocking you, then what can you break through? There's nothing. You're just floating out there in space. So feel the disappointment. Things aren't supposed to be easy. So if you're feeling any sort of disappointment or frustration, that's good news because that means there's something to break through. Got a couple more songs for you on this album. Check back in a little bit, see how you're doing.

4 minutes since I checked in with you all last, but I missed you and wanted to let you know that that was the end of the album Hot Creek by Duffy and Ullman. I will now be starting their first album called Doubles. Enjoy it. Let it frustrate you. Whatever it makes you feel, lean into it.

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2: Hello, Earthlings is an every other week talk show that's been on the air for almost a year now. 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This is when would-be radio show hosts pitch their shows to station management. And the occasion has me wondering if Hello Earthlings should continue as it has been, featuring some of our favorite friends and acquaintances, or if we should reassess and innovate. For instance, maybe we should focus on poets and fiction writers. Maybe we should add a call-in element where you at home call into the show to ask questions and share thoughts.
0: A technical challenge.
2: That would be a technical challenge because we don't know how to do that, but we could figure it out. Well, stay tuned to find out what we decide. And if you are interested in hosting a show on WRFI, go to the website to learn more.
0: Super fun. Very easy. When we did it, it was like a class of people. There was about six people that went through the orientation and got information and pitched shows, and several of them are on. Do you remember who was? I don't remember their names either.
2: But today is a little different because we have no guest. So today we will share some stories about some of the music in our lives and some of the musicians in our lives, and then play their music. So we've picked some songs and some artists that we know personally or that we have an interesting story to share about them. And I guess I'll start by saying that I live in a house full of musicians. My husband, Marshall, and daughter, Mary Urban, are musicians, and I've watched them develop as musicians, get better at their instruments, learn new songs, join groups, learn to collaborate. So it's pretty exciting. Me as a non-musician, or I haven't been a musician since I played violin in middle school, but it's great to watch.
0: It's also what we do, like, instead of things we should do.
2: But like, yeah, that's what you do, right?
0: Because like, it's the piano is right in this passageway between like the laundry and homework, and so, or the dishes.
2: Right. What do we had a word for it? Flutecrastination. Flutecrastination. Flutecrastination is playing the flute for a few minutes just when you know you were supposed to start your homework or do something else.
0: Yeah, you have a giant book report.
2: Right. And so who are we going to start with in terms of this,
0: this
2: playlist?
0: Yeah, cool. This is a cool idea for a show. It's sort of our music. Everyone has this, probably. You all have this. You all have friends you know are musicians. But you also know music that other people don't know. This is like one of the brags, the humble brags of a DJ. And so these are the people that, and so this first one is a friend of mine from college who another friend of mine from college decided to just start a record label. And then he, the first people he put on were, some of his friends. And this is a friend of mine who I've played on the show before named Paul Carreri, and his show from an album called Songs for Devin Sproul, which is another friend of mine, and they both live together still in Charlottesville. And this is Paul's song Greenville on City Salvage Records, and more to come.

bet the sunrise I want a piece of me too. The back window creaks as I head over heels. You say Greenville, so it's Greenville with you.

0: So that was a big set of City Salvage Records music, all within a tight social group of mine from my 30s when I was living in New York City. My former roommate, Andy Friedman, who's a fantastic illustrator and has this amazing career right now of drawing baseball cards, and he has a big set out for Tops. But at the time, he is also a traveling musician and a cartoonist, and he started a record label called City Salvage Records, which was taken from the junk store, which was next to him on Prospect. Was it? What's that road?
1: I remember him coming over to your apartment and sitting in a chair. You had a teeny little apartment in Brooklyn in Park Slope. And I remember Andy Friedman sitting there and talking and with his guitar and saying, I want to sing you a little something. And it, my impression was that, I think he said something to this effect, that he was just starting to sing.
0: Yeah. Yeah, and we were artists. We were like visual artists.
1: And he's like, I think I'm going to try to sing. And then I remember him saying, what do you think it sounds like when I sing like this?
0: Which way?
1: I don't know. It was some like style of singing that was a little bit whiny and
0: cowboy-ish. Well, he's really into country blues.
1: Yeah. And I liked it. But it was funny that he was asking us, and then next thing you knew, he had an album and was touring, and pretty cool.
0: Yeah, going to recording studios and looking up how to make CD album art. And anyway, those songs were started off with Paul Quarry's Greenville, and then is Andy Friedman himself on his on his own record label with a song called Roll On, John Harold. He has a lot of idols, and he very often you can track down a song that features one of them. That's about John Harold. And then Paul Quarry's brother, Matt Quarry, another fantastic musician from the West Coast, with a song called Get Along. And Paul Quarry's wife, Devin Sproul, just then.
1: She has such a beautiful voice.
0: Yeah.
1: And she's a great writer.
0: She has connections to Ithaca. Anyway, this album is called Upstate Songs, which I can't think of any other state what it would pertain to. That song was called Plea for a Good Night's Rest. Great. So that was my little pee in the mattress.
1: Oh, okay.
0: That I always think of whenever I think of music that I know.
1: I love it. It's so cool to. I wonder what's the difference between listening to something where you know the people, maybe were involved in the writing of the song or knew them while they were writing the song, versus just coming from something from scratch. But this reminds me of a book that I'm reading, actually we're reading together, which is called Writing and Failure by Stephen Marché. Such a great book. It's a long essay. It's brand new. And it's about the failure. How all writers are failures, basically. And he tells a lot of sort of shocking anecdotes from very famous writers' lives, demonstrating how they were, so many writers, their lives are, could be considered failures, and that the writers as a group are often, you know, really hungry for immortality or for getting their message across or for, you know, worshiping the world, the natural world, all of these
0: fame
1: ambitions.
0: And
1: right. And that, but that's a little bit all for naught, because when you write something, then it's out in the public and you don't really have a say in how people receive it or what they take from it. When he wrote a really funny little paragraph where he talks about that, the ultimate failed writer. He says, ultimate failed and successful writer. Where are my glasses?
0: Well, you don't have any. Want me to read it?
1: I had glasses. Yeah, you read this right here.
0: Right, I'm the one that has the sick, deep, cold voice. This right here?
1: Yep.
0: Jesus Christ may be the most failed writer. He preached love as clearly and as evocatively as possible. In return, his friends betrayed him. His people turned against him. The authorities crucified him. After his death, his disciples gathered a bunch of his speeches into a handful of plotted biographies that contradict one another, and the reader used these texts primarily to justify empires. The world took to massacring his own people on the basis of what they thought he meant. 2,000 years later, Jesus has over a billion devoted fans. They get together, sometimes once a week or more, to read his stuff out loud to each other. A career could not have gone much worse or better.
1: I love this book. It's so great. So get your copy.
0: We were reading it yesterday on a long drive, and I was really struck with how much this guy was pulling facts. He was pulling from the literary knowledge.
1: He's read a lot of literary biographies.
0: He has one segment where he just quotes how many pitches famous books went through.
1: How many rejections they got?
0: Yeah.
1: Yeah.
0: What was one of them? Do you remember?
1: Gone with the Wind was rejected 136 times, something like that.
0: I'm partially still enamored with my pee in the mattress.
1: Okay. I don't get it, though. But, okay, the pee in the mattress, that's for the princess and the pee, and she can detect the pee, the little pee, the vegetable pee, even through a big stack of mattresses, and that proves that she's a princess. What does that have to do with your love of certain songs because you know the artists?
0: Right, yeah. This is how all idioms... Do all idioms get workshopped live on the air?
1: Sorry about that. But
0: to answer your question, yes. It was like, what can I feel no matter how many mattresses there are? Like, what little nugget?
1: Oh, I see. Yes. It's potent every single time you hear
0: it. Right, this chunk of music.
1: I have songs like that, and I've put a few of them on the list that I hope we can listen to later. Did you happen to put the Sunblind song on the list? Because that is a song that for me... No, okay, we'll play it soon.
0: Next I have The Blow. Is what?
1: Oh, okay, The Blow. The Blow is produced, was released on K Street Records out of Olympia, Washington. And Kayla, I think her name is, the lead singer of The Blow, was my favorite, one of my favorite cousin, Ariana Jacobs' best friend. Mm-hmm. They also have the same birthday. And I met her when attending a funeral of my cousin's sister, and it was a long weekend. It was very sad, very close weekend, though. Everyone, I felt like we got close. I got close to the people very quickly because it was such a vulnerable time. Mm-hmm. So I started listening to The Blow, and I love how homemade it is, like a lot of things from K Street. Is it K Records or K Street Records? K Records.
0: K Street, that would be like the lobbying. Lobbyist album.
1: The opposite. The opposite of K Records. But K Records produced a lot of artists out of Olympia who were just people who wanted to be artists and who weren't waiting for permission and weren't waiting to get super polished or didn't think that that was a goal even, and just started writing and producing, and it's gorgeous. So here's one of my favorite songs of theirs, The Blow. Tell me

0: 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This is Hello Earthlings with
1: Hello Earthlings,
0: Emily and Marshall.
1: Welcome back. That last song was featuring you, Marshall, I believe.
0: Don't say it. I was talking to your cousin, Forrest, mm-hmm. last weekend.
1: Forrest Jacob.
0: In the Pacific Northwest. And I was able to say, oh, yeah, here, go on Spotify. And if you want to... He said,
1: so
0: can I,
1: cool.
0: where can I hear your stuff? So that was funny.
1: That's a song by the brilliant John Scott, who has written something like 40 songs, and four of them appeared in his movie, in his film.
0: Yep. John Scott's a film professor at IC, and he's working on a project called Modern Fables for Complicated Times. He's had a couple of screenings in his movie, and I know that a few of them are coming up. But this is one of three songs from that project. It
1: was you sing on the songs.
0: Yep, I helped him.
1: And so does Christine Evans, the beautiful voice of Christine Evans. I love her.
0: The deep, rich talent of Northern Cougar Street.
1: Yeah. So that's a great song. And we also heard from the Yanturnos, our good friends David and Angela Yanturno, who are in a band that used to be called Not From Wisconsin, but now in a smaller configuration, they are going by, I think, David and Angela Yanturno by their own names instead. But what did we play there? What did we hear there?
0: Excellent question.
1: Oh, sorry. Okay. I keep stumping you. But so
0: it should be like a cross examining, never ask a question
1: you don't know the answer to yourself. Mm-hmm. That's right. But it's great if you have ever attended Porch Fest in Ithaca, you probably have heard the Yanturnos play on their front porch. So what do we have next, or what are we thinking about for songs now?
0: Oh, we have John Rawlings.
1: Oh yeah, John
0: former
1: Rawlings,
0: Ithacan, former Cornelian.
1: John Rawlings is a beautiful tenor singer who we first heard when we used to attend Calvary Baptist Church on Albany Street. And we didn't realize it at the time. I mean, we sort of did. But we were attending during a really high water mark, a special time in history of that church. It's a wonderful church. But maybe never again will there be a year like that when John Rawlings III was the music minister and led the choir. And church started with an hour or an hour and a half of amazing church worship, you know, music ministry. And so after he left Ithaca, he made a little album, or at least released some singles, and here's one of them.
0: Yeah.

0: Was that a crazy set or what?
1: I have whiplash.
0: Yeah, it was sort of contemporary gospel recording, then a protest song by the Reverend Seiko, who was a speaker here at Cornell a few years ago, and we went to go hear him speak. He's a public intellectual. He's super, super, super smart and a Pentecostal preacher and a great singer. And that was a war protest song. And then followed by Cool in the Gang, the funnest, happiest song ever. That's a song that I put on loudly when I want to wake up the kids or clean the kitchen.
1: Hey, so, folks, you mentioned Porch Fest. Little PSA here. Porch Fest needs volunteers. Porch Fest will be from 12 to 6 p.m. on Sunday, September 20th. And they need volunteers to guide pedestrians and vehicles and answer questions and keep the parks clean. And you can help all of our neighbors keep all our neighbors safe at Porch Fest by signing up for a volunteer shift. Shifts are just 2 hours long, leaving you more time to enjoy the festival. And if you want to volunteer, you can sign up at porchfest.org/volunteer.
0: Cool. That's less than a month away. September 20th?
1: Yeah. Some of this music that you have heard in this hour
0: will be played then.
1: May be available.
0: The Nocturnal Animal Vans might be playing. The Anturnos might be playing. Very cool. So how are you doing this Sunday? This is a beautiful day. We are empty nesters again. We just took our daughter to college. Maybe you are in the same boat. Maybe you took a kid to college, helped them set up their dorm room or their apartment.
1: Maybe a kid from college from some other family just moved in next door to you.
0: Oh, that's right. That's more likely because we're in this college town.
1: Maybe your street parking, luxurious summer street parking that you have enjoyed is now gone.
0: It's that time of year.
1: It went fast. It's been our hour. We're wrapping up.
0: It's been great to talk to
1: this
0: you.
1: This episode of Hello Earthlings.
0: This is Hello Earthlings, and we are every other Sunday. We're usually a talk show. Today we are a talk and music. The week after next week, we'll be on again. We'll be back, and we'll be back with a special guest who we don't know who it is yet, but it's going to be someone awesome.
1: So tremendously excited. Anything else? This is not someone I know personally, but it's someone I stumbled across that when I play, often my friends have not heard of. And so
0: he's like a genius, sort of a chameleon.
1: My evangelical portion of the show is to share with you all Daniel Romano from Toronto.
0: He has some albums that sound like Bob Dylan. He has other albums that sound like country, like Hank Williams. He is a chameleon, isn't he?
1: Yep.
0: But all the songs are brilliant, and some of the songs make me cry. You're not going to play the one that makes me cry, that you always sing when you have a cold and your voice is low because it involves killing a child, but
1: it
0: check
1: involves
0: them out.
1: Not killing a child.
0: Oh, not killing a child.
1: Yeah, but at the last minute. Okay. Oh, gosh, maybe I should play that. I may play it afterwards. But the first song is about Johnny Ramone.

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1: Showers and thunderstorms are likely today, mostly in the morning, otherwise partly sunny skies with high temperatures around 79. Partly cloudy overnight with lows around 54 degrees. For Monday, a chance of showers throughout the day and maybe some afternoon thunderstorms, otherwise partly sunny with highs around 74. 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

So it's like a circle. And I don't want anybody to depend on me. If you say you love me and you, like, your happiness only depends on me, it might not be true love. Maybe

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1: Showers and thunderstorms are likely today, mostly in the morning, otherwise partly sunny skies with high temperatures around 79. Partly cloudy overnight with lows around 54 degrees. For Monday, a chance of showers throughout the day and maybe some afternoon thunderstorms, otherwise partly sunny with highs around 74. 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

0: Hello and welcome to the Joe Show. I'm your host, Joe Romano. Today on the show, we're doing something kind of weird. I guess that's not that weird for this show though. We're going to we're gonna explore the periodic table of elements. In other words, all those very singular things that make up the world, like oxygen and hydrogen and iodine and chromium, strontium, you get it, gold, silver, right, carbon. Those are all the elements, yes, and they're the smallest that anything can be broken down to. Those are the things that all the other stuff are built out of, right? I guess those are the atoms. So we are going to start first of all with a list of all of the elements. That'll be performed by Tom Lehrer. We're going to do some a little bit of old-timey music here. Some of it's got some blues, but we got a little chunk of kind of western-y type stuff. And then, we'll come back with a little jazzy thing. So we got Tom Lehrer, we got Muddy Waters, we got the Johnson Boys, Martin Robbins, Bob Gibson, and Chet Baker. Let's start right here, though, with the full list of the elements.
1: There's antimony, arsenic, aluminum, selenium, and hydrogen, and oxygen, and nitrogen, and rhenium, and nickel, neodymium, neptunium, germanium, and iron, americium, ruthenium, uranium, europium, zirconium, lutetium, vanadium, and lanthanum, and osmium, and astatine, and radium, and gold, and protactinium, and indium, and gallium, and iodine, and thorium, and thulium, and thallium. 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These are the only ones of which the news has come to Harvard. And there may be many others, but they haven't been discovered.

Yeah. Chet Baker looking for the silver lining there. Silver is the operative element. Yes. Just need an atom of silver. Copper Kettle before that from Bob Gibson. They're making some booze. Big Iron with Marty Robbins on the vocals. Very cool. Gunslinger song. Strontium 90 before that by the Johnson Boys. Strontium 90 is, the isotope. It's a man-made isotope that is a type of strontium that's a byproduct of a nuclear reaction. So, like, an atomic bomb. That's what they're on about. And Muddy Waters with Iodine in My Coffee. And we started off with Tom Lehrer and The Elements, which is, of course, the list, yes, of all the elements. We're going to move into the 1960s now. We have the Box Tops, T-Rex, Neil Young, Black Sabbath, The Beatles. Let's groove right here with the Box Tops and Neon Rainbow.

Oh, I forgot that stops there. Lol. That's the Beatles with Golden Slumbers. Gold, of course, there. Maxwell's Silver Hammer, another Beatles song. We have Iron Man before that, where they mentioned three different metals in that song. They mentioned iron, steel, and lead boots. But steel is not an element, steel is an alloy. They've got iron and carbon and some other stuff, I don't know. Before that, we heard Heart of Gold from Neil Young. T Rex, yeah, with Think Zinc. You can rely on Mark Bolan for oddness, and he comes through on this set. And we started off this set with the Box Tops, Neon Rainbow. This was a hit after the letter, but just not as big a hit, I guess. Okay, we're going to move into the 70s. What do we got here? We got The Faces, Brian Eno, Paul McCartney and Wings, Sweet, and the Rolling Stones. Let's start right here with, Silicon Grown.

0: Yeah. The Rolling Stones, you got the silver. The set, we had silver, oxygen, titanium, lead, and silicone. Well, the Stones got the silver, you got the silver. Before that, Sweet with Love is Like Oxygen. Paul McCartney and Wings, Magneto and Titanium Man. Brian Eno with King's Lead Hat and Faces with Silicone Grown. Now, I know, I know that silicone is not silicone. They're different. There's only about 40% of silicon in silicone, so it is not an element. And I did do a slight cheat there, but there's silicone in silicone. We're going to ride with that because it's the best song by far compared to the other silicone songs I was going to pull. Anyway, I'm going to take a break right now because of all that. And that was the Faces. I don't know if I mentioned that. We're going to take a break. We're going to come back and dance, dance, dance. That's right. And let's go and come back.
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0: Okay, we are back, like I told you we would be. I don't like it when you are gone. Argon. Argon is an element. That's right. And that's what our show is about, the periodic table of elements. And argon is one of them. Oh, boy. We're going to do a dance set right now, so yeah. You better get ready for that. We'll, gonna get the lead out. Yes, that's right. All right. And, we invite you to get out on the dance floorine. Okay, I'm done. Here we are. We have Frida Payne. We have Echo and the Bunny Man. We have David Bowie. Let's get with some 70s track here on the Joe Show. It's a Band of Gold.

All right. That was a Precious Metals dance set. We just heard Golden Years from David Bowie. Before that, Echo and the Bunnymen with Silver. And we start off the set with Frida Payne, and she had a band of gold. Anyway, we're going to move on. We got some more music here. We have The Church, Cage the Elephant, Lotus, Wilco, Kraftwerk. Let's start right here with Chromium.

All right, Kraftwerk with Neon Lights. Before that, Wilco with Hell is Chrome. Now, chrome, okay, yes, there are other metals, like on a bumper or something, you know, but it's pure chromium that's, you know, applied to it. So it's kind of like a gold plating kind of thing. Yeah, so the chromium remains intact in chrome, so I'm going with Hell is Chrome by Wilco. Lotus before that with Sodium Vapor, Cagey Elephant with Neon Pill, and we start off with The Church, and yes, actual chromium. So there you go, we got it all, baby. And we got another set for you too, we sure do. We have Blondie, we have Graham Parker and the Rumor, the Plimsolls, the Stranglers, Nirvana, Slater, Kinney, Tin Machine, and Monochrome Set all in one set. It's amazing. Now we're going to start right here, though. This is fun. This is the first song Debbie Harry ever wrote. And it didn't make it onto the Blondie album, but I'm going to play it for you anyway. And you can hear this, like, you know, a first song kind of thing. But it's really cool. But the cool thing about it is she's laying out her identity here. You know, like what the plan is for who she is in this band and all that. So that's kind of fun, too. It's called Platinum Blonde.

0: Yeah, I gotta get us out of here, kids. We have to be at the. We have to be at the next show soon. So yeah, that was Monochrome Set with Silicone Carney. I'm sorry, I was turning the wrong pot. For that Tin Machine with Tin Machine, Slater Kinney with O2, Oxygen 2, Nirvana with Lithium, The Stranglers with Golden Brown, The Plimsolls with Nickels and Dimes, Graham Parker before that with Mercury Poisoning, and we started off that set with Platinum Blonde by Blondie. Okay, I'm out of here. I'll see you guys next week. Have a great day.
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3: Showers and thunderstorms are likely today, mostly in the morning, otherwise partly sunny skies with high temperatures around 79. Partly cloudy overnight with lows around 54 degrees. For Monday, a chance of showers throughout the day and maybe some afternoon thunderstorms, otherwise partly sunny with highs around 74. 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

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I'm

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And live in the studios of WRFI, it is I, Josh, bringing to you the good stuff. That's the name of the show for the next 2 hours from 5 p.m. until 7 p.m. That was the Stone Roses that we just listened to. She Bangs the Drums from their self-titled debut album released in 1989. And you can expect to hear a lot more songs in that vein here on The Good Stuff. I play a lot of, I guess you could call it alternative guitar-oriented rock from primarily from the 60s through the 90s. I'll occasionally dabble into the 2000s. With a splash, you know, a lot of rock and roll, with a splash in some classic country, bluegrass, a little soul here and there. And at least once I try to throw in, at least once per show, I try to throw in at least one really fun, cheesy big hit from the late 80s or early 90s. Think Paula Abdul. So stay tuned for that. But right now, let's listen to the band. This is Across the Great Divide from their self-titled album, The Band, track one from that one. Good song on The Good Stuff on WRFI.

This is WRFI, community radio from the heart of the Finger Lakes, and you are listening to The Good Stuff. I'm your host, Josh. Good stuff indeed. Stone Temple Pilots there with Church on Tuesday from 1999's album number 4. One of the albums I most anticipated was most anticipating upon its original release. If you go back to 1999, if you were dialed into the rock and roll scene back then, a lot of like nu metal, Limp Bizkit, and I hated it. And when I heard there was going to be a new Stone Temple Pilots album, it's like, okay, these guys are going to show them how it's done. And they did. They didn't wipe the nu metal off the map. But yeah, that number 4 album brings it like hard. And that's a good album track from that one, Church on Tuesday. Before that, a little more recent, 2018, Boy Genius with Me and My Dog from the Boy Genius EP, Phoebe Bridgers and that supergroup. We're going to listen to more of her a little later on in the show when I bust out the vinyl album. So stay tuned for that. She just released a new one and I got it and I really like it. And I'm going to play a song or two from that, probably between 5:30 and 6 o'clock. We listened to the Rolling Stones before Boy Genius with All Down the Line from 1972's Exile on Main Street. Came out when I was -8 years old. And then we started out the set of music with Across the Great Divide by the band Cher. Thought to myself a few minutes ago, haven't listened to Cher in a while. And 80s Cher, my favorite Cher. So let's get right to it. Emotional Fire. This is a banger on The Good Stuff on WRFI.

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I'm your host, Josh, 5:30 here on a Sunday afternoon, transitioning to Sunday evening, and listen to some jams here on WRFI. That was Loretta Lynn, Delta Dawn, from 1972's Here I Am Again. Got that album a couple weeks ago. One of my better finds recently. Love that one. Before that, song I played a few weeks ago, but I'm not done with it yet. I'm playing it until I tire of it, and it might be a while. Heat of the Moment by Asia from 1982's Asia album. It's awesome. The guitars combined with the melodramatic vocals, the changes in tempo. It's the complete package. Heat of the Moment. Great song title too. And then another great song title before that, Emotional Fire by Cher from 1989's Heart of Stone. Yeah, I love that one as well. If there's anything you would like to hear while I'm in the studio from now until 7 o'clock, go ahead and call or text 607-441-WRFI. That's 607-441-9734. Or email dj@wrfi.org. Always love hearing from my legion of listeners. And if, like I say, if there's something you want to hear, I will play it. Quick look at the weather. It's 70 degrees in Ithaca right now. Beautiful. Temperatures getting down to 57 overnight, and showers late are expected. Tomorrow. We will talk about tomorrow right now. High of 67 degrees and a low of 53. 55% chance of showers. Tuesday, again, 50% chance of showers, so you might get them or you might not. High of 69 degrees. Wednesday, 76 and partly cloudy skies. High of 79 on Thursday, and again, 50% chance of showers. And Friday, the same thing, and a high of 73 degrees. So Wednesday looks, we can pretty confidently say, mostly not rainy. Rest of the week, you get what you get. And speaking of getting what you're getting, I got some vinyl queued up here. I'm going to play, as I said last time I got on the microphone, Phoebe Bridgers' new album. Bought it. Figured I'd try and get a little more dialed into, you know, some new music out there. And this one's really good. Lost Weekend is what it's called. And I'm going to play you a song from side B of the album. This is called Haunted on The Good Stuff on WRFI.

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And on WRFI at this very moment is my show, our show, The Good Stuff. And I am your host, Josh. We're spinning some vinyl albums for the next 10 minutes, and we've been doing so since about 5:30 or so. Call it the vinyl half hour if you so desire. Ray Charles. We just listened to Ray Charles. I Got a Woman from, this is a great find of mine. Ray Charles Live came out. The album was released to the public in 1973. It's two concerts on one double album. What we just heard, I Got a Woman, was from the Newport Jazz Festival. And it was recorded July 5th, 1958. And like a lot of these great old record finds of mine, awesome liner notes. This is what they say about I Got a Woman. I Got a Woman is given a roaring performance, half of which is improvised over a hypnotic rhythm current. Charles concentrates less on sentences than on words, syllables, phonemes, the very contrast of consonants and vowels. He crests the mad waves of rhythm with complete mastery of the art of building and easing tension. He bites on the hard letters and moans through the soft. Newman's most famous solo is heard here. So yeah, that's a little bit of I Got a Woman. So before that, we listened to Oasis, some might say, one of my favorites, from 1995's What's the Story, Morning Glory, little Oasis trivia. That album, What's the Story, Morning Glory, some might say is the only song that features their original drummer, Tony McCarroll. All their tracks drummed on by Alan White. And then we started out the set of vinyl there with Haunted by Phoebe Bridges from Lost Weekend, which just came out last week, I do believe. Now, before I spin any more tunes, volunteers are needed for Ithaca Porch Fest. Since 2007, Ithaca Porch Fest has been made possible thanks to the generosity of volunteers who show up to make this annual celebration of community, neighborhood, and music a safe and enjoyable experience for everyone. 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All right, let's play some more tunes. I have the Cars ready to go. This is from Candio, came out in 1979 when I was negative 1 years old. We're gonna play track two from that album, and here it is now on The Good Stuff on WRFI.

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Listening to the good stuff, I am your host, Josh. We just finished hour one of the good stuff, and we're about to begin hour two of the good stuff. That was Elizabeth, My Dear by the Stone Roses, clocking in at 56 seconds. trying to every now and again I need a short song, and I haven't used that one yet, so it's a good one too. I like Elizabeth, My Dear from the Stone Roses, came out in 1989. And then before that we listened to two songs by the Cars, It's All I Can Do and Since I Held You, both from 1979's Candy O album. Gonna play one more vinyl track, and then we're gonna get into a little bluegrass. And then I'm going to bring back the good long song. Something I've been doing on my show the last few shows is I play a song that I think is awesome and it's long. By long, I mean over 10 minutes. So stay tuned for that. If it's under 10 minutes, it's not long enough. So that's the criteria. But like I say, let's listen to one more song on the old vinyl. Bruce Hornsby in the Range. I knew about Bruce Hornsby before, but he's one of those I heard him, well, I guess it was a year or two ago now, and just like him a lot more than I did back then. I think I even said on the show at the time, I'm not sure how long I'm going to be into Bruce Hornsby, but I'm into him now. Well, it's marinated for a while. Like, Bruce Hornsby's awesome. So here's a song by him and his band, The Range, The Red Plains, the final song, the last track on The Way It Is, which came out in 1986. Here it is on The Good Stuff on WRFI.

0: never speak hard words. Be a true loving husband, he may leave you and never return. For boy.
1: This is WRFI Community Radio from the heart of the Finger Lakes, and you're listening to The Good Stuff. I am your host, Josh. That was Johnny Cash, Wreck of the Old 97 from Live at San Quentin. One of my favorite live performances that anyone's ever done. Just the like Johnny doing the train sound effect. Sounds just truly deranged in the best possible way. That is a jam. The Stanley Brothers, two songs by the Stanley Brothers, and the Clinch Mountain Boys before that. Orange Blossom Special, which Johnny Cash does a version of that one too, and Dixon County Breakdown, both from the Complete Mercury recordings released in 2003. The Stanley Brothers, of course, Carter and Ralph Stanley from Dickinson County, Virginia. I thought they were from Virginia, but I wasn't sure, so I looked it up. Dickinson County, that's on the west side of the state, the very west side. So, yeah, that's what we listened to just now. And then Bruce Hornsby and the Range, the Red Plains from The Way It Is, came out in 1986. So, I said I would play a long song. An awesome long song, and I have one ready to go. 11 minutes and 8 seconds. This is Led Zeppelin song, In My Time of Dying from Physical Graffiti. I choose this one primarily for the drums. there's plenty of good drumming songs out there. I'm not saying this is like the best like drum song ever, but John Bonham, he lays it down on this one. So let's just put it on. Here it is. In My Time of Dying on The Good Stuff on WRFI.

0: 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You're listening to The Good Stuff. I am your host, Josh. That was Sliver by Nirvana from 1992's Insecticide album, called an album, if you will, more of a collection of B-sides and rarities. I always thought Kurt Cobain said, "Grandma, take me home." If you look at the lyrics, according to the lyrics on the World Wide Web, though, it says, "Grandpa, take me home." I don't know. I guess it's always going to be Grandma to me. It just is. Before that, Led Zeppelin and My Time of Dying from 1975's Physical Graffiti. That one takes about 4 minutes to really get going for, you know, it's an 11-minute song. But man, once it kicks in, holy cow. I have probably lost many a long-term hearing capability listening to that one. Used to have it on cassette, and I remember in particular the early 2000s, driving from Ishpeming, Michigan to Marquette, Michigan. I would crank that sucker and roll the windows down and just rock. Yeah, John Bonham, man. He, homie can play drums. Let's take a quick look at the weather. It's 69 degrees right now in Ithaca, New York. Expect temperatures to get down to 53 degrees overnight and showers in the overnight. PM showers expected on Monday and a high of 68 degrees. AM clouds, PM sun on Tuesday with a high of 70. Partly cloudy skies on Wednesday with a high of 79 degrees. PM thunderstorms on Thursday and a high of 81 degrees. And expect AM thunderstorms clearing up later in the day on Friday and a high of 76 degrees. All right. We have about a half an hour left of the good stuff. Stay tuned for, you know, listen to that half hour and do it well. Jamaican Clash with Jacob following this show at 7 o'clock. So stay tuned for that as well. Gonna play Townes Van Zandt, White Freightliner Blues, live version from Live at the Old Quarter. Kind of the definitive Townes Van Zandt recording, if you want my humble opinion. This is one of the few songs that's like kind of chill, but the performance gets the crowd hooting and hollering somehow. I'm not sure exactly how Townes does it, but it makes sense. Like I do it too. Like in my head, I'm like, yeah, crowd, you should be hooting for this one. Yeah. Good finger picking guitar song here and just great vocals. Here it is on The Good Stuff on WRFI.
1: 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It's called White Freightliner Blues.

This is WRFI Community Radio from the heart of the Finger Lakes, listening to the good stuff. I'm your host, Josh. That was the Smiths, Hand in Glove, from 1984's The Smiths, their self-titled debut album. Before that, we had a string of country western music, if you will. Willie Nelson, two from him, Blue Eyes Crying in the Rain from Redheaded Stranger, and Phases and Stages theme / No Love Around from 1974's Phases and Stages. That mid-70s run by Willie, one of the all-time great runs that an artist has put forth. Year before Phases and Stages came out, going back to 1973, Townes Van Zandt performed at the Old Quarter in Houston, Texas, and we listened to two songs from that live performance, To Live Is to Fly and White Freightliner Blues. So now you're all caught up with what's been going on with the good stuff and on the good stuff. Stay tuned for Jamaican Clash with Jacob. That's on in 12 minutes. So that means you have 12 more minutes with me. We'll spend 2 minutes and 9 seconds of the 12 listening to this next song, Ghosts by The Jam, on the good stuff on WRFI.

Did

The little

little little little little little little little little little little little little little little little little little little little little little little little little little little little little little little little little little little little little little little little little little little little little little little little little little little little little little little little little little little little little little little little little little little little little little little little little little little little little little little little little little little little little little little little little little little little little little little little little little little little little little little little little little little little little little little little little little little little little little little little little little little little little little little little little little little little little little little little little little little little little little little little little little little little little little little little little little little little little little little little little little little little little little little little little little little little little little little little little little little little little little little little little little little little little little little little little little little little little little little little little little little little little little little little little little little little little little little little little little little little little little little little little little little little little little little little little little little little little little little little little little little little little little little little little little little little little little little little little little little little little little little little little little little little little little little little little little little little little little little little little little little little little little little little little little little little little little little little little little little little little little little little little little little little little little little little little little little little little little little little little little little little little little little little little little little little little little little little little little little little little little little little little little little little little little little little little little little little little little little little little little little little little little little little little little little little little little little little little little little

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Wrapping up the good stuff here on a Sunday evening. That was The Chieftains, The Hunter's Purse from The Chieftains 3. Love The Chieftains. If you're looking to get into The Chieftains, I recommend starting with that one. Chieftains 3, that's an early high point for them. Before that, The Verve, On Your Own from 1995's Northern Soul. And then we started out the most recent set of music with Ghosts by The Jam from The Gift, which came out in 1982. So that is it for the good stuff. I am about to turn the microphone and the controls over to Jacob for Jamaican Clash. So stay tuned for that. I will be back on the air Sunday, 5 p.m. in 2 weeks.

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Community radio for you and everyone you know. That was Jimmy Cliff. Let's Turn the Table, late great Jimmy Cliff on his Sun Power label. And before that, we heard Cedric Brooks' Power to the People. Studio One cut, essential. All right, folks, well, we got 2 hours ahead of Roots Music, and I want to thank y'all for listening, and I hope y'all are enjoying this lovely Sunday evening weather. Some Prince Lincoln coming up.

Listening to Jimmy Riley's Give Thanks and Praise, self-produced extended mix from 1979 on the Attack label. Before we heard Jimmy Riley, we heard a couple tracks by Prince Lincoln Thomas, a couple of his early Studio One recordings, Daughters of Zion being the recent one we heard, and that was, I think, one of the tunes that's Scientist mixed, engineered during his brief stint at Studio One. And before that, we heard Live Up to Your Name. Both of those on the Bongo Man label. Live Up to Your Name was on the Bongo Man label from 71. Jimmy Cliff before that, Let's Turn the Table. And then the turntables turned and everything fell apart. I lost my place there. I get mixed up with the turntables sometimes, so apologies for the early stumbles and fumbles. I'll try to minimize those for the rest of the evening. Well, this is Jamaican Clash here on WRFI. 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All right, folks, thanks. We got another Jimmy Riley cut coming up next.

Mighty Two, Errol Thompson and Joe Gibbs, I Stand Accused, dubbing up Gregory Isaacs, Babylon Too Rough, Dennis Brown before that on the rhythm, Easy Take It Easy, and then Bob Andy, greatest songwriters to ever come out of Jamaica, Unchained from his songbook LP, so we're that Studio One rhythm right to the top there. Johnny Osborne before that, another Studio One scorcher, People Will Watch Me. And let me hear it. A Winston Riley production of Jimmy Riley on the Technics All-Stars. Prophecy on the same rhythm as another Johnny Osborne scorcher, Purify Your Heart. We're bearing down pretty heavy now on some of these roots, so I'm going to stay in the pocket and see where we go. Some Garth Dennis coming up next.

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1: I did.
0: Is that news that I have?
1: I.
0: What am I read about?
1: That I'm back.
0: Grappy, Jabal.
1: Yeah, the man, we have fun with it too. Mr. Sam.

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1: Isis.
0: Is that news that I have?
1: Isis.
0: What am I read about?
1: That's I'm back.
0: Can't believe Jabal.
1: Yeah, the man, we have fun with it too. It's a song.

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African Brothers before that, Tony Tough and Sugar Minot together, Righteous Kingdom, and a Wicked Nyabingi dub on the back of that on the Black Roots label, and Garth Dennis at the top of that set. Low Coach from Andy's 45, another 74 roots cut. 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